0: blessings ahead. What does that mean?
1: Let's find out. You know what to do.
0: Open the door?
1: Be my guest.
0: Wow, I'm gonna miss this place. I love the Exploratorium.
1: And yet you've only seen a tiny fraction so far. This time, my friend, I am taking you to the very top.
0: Really? Are we taking Rollo?
1: Oh, no. Rollo doesn't go this high, so we're taking that.
0: Oh, the elevator.
1: Oh, that, my friend Jeremy, is no elevator. An elevator goes up and down. Boring. This is the Everylator. It goes every way you wish. Up and down and left and right and in parabolic circles when it's showing off and getting fancy. Come on, right this way.
0: It looks just like one of those antique elevators.
1: Mm-hmm. Complete with an antique operator.
2: I heard that.
1: One with very sharp ears. Jeremy, meet Mr. Jerry Rigsby, my extraordinary engineer and faithful friend. He is the one who invented Rollo, the Everylator, and many, many other amazo-terrifical things.
0: Wow, really?
2: Don't let him fool you, Jeremy. I'm retired. Which means I'm tired all over again.
1: Don't let him fool you, Jeremy. He's as fit as a fiddle, and you know how fit those fiddles can get.
2: You give me fits. It's more like it. So are you going to pummel the kid with witty sayings, or are you going to take a ride?
1: Pummel, ride. Let's go with a ride. 8th floor west, please.
2: 8th floor west, all aboard.
0: But I thought there were only 7 floors.
1: 7 floors indeed, and 1 roof.
0: Oh, I've always wondered what that big dome thing was up there.
1: Well, let's find out, shall we?
2: Strap on your safety harness, Jeremy.
0: Safety harness?
2: Well, like Finian told you, this is no ordinary elevator. Ever seen an elevator with a steering wheel?
0: No.
2: Hang on. Altimeter, 1200. Longitude, 54 degrees. Latitude, 121 degrees. Horizontal axis, vertical. Cleared for takeoff. And here we go.
1: Oh, that's the Everylator accelerator lever, which means...
2: Approaching the station.
0: Are we there?
1: Oh, no. That was just the lateral direction.
0: Lateral?
2: On up. Eight more.
1: Oh, Jeremy. Are you still with us?
0: I'm okay.
1: Oh, yes, you are. But you think you're breathless now. Wait till you see what's next. Oh, thank you, Master Rigsby.
2: You got it. This is Everylator 21627, taxiing on Victor Highway.
0: Wow, you can see all of Abington Falls from up here. There's the park, and Lily Lake, and there's my house.
1: Yes, it is. Now, about this giant dome you were inquiring about, what do you think might be inside?
0: I don't know.
1: The universe, my friend.
0: Huh?
1: After you.
0: Thanks.
1: Now, I'll shut the door and let your eyes get used to the nighttime. Look up.
0: Whoa, stars. Millions and millions of stars.
1: Welcome to the Universitarium.
0: Kind of like the planetarium?
1: Oh, much, much more. Yes, every exploratorium should have a universitarium.
0: Whoa, was that a shooting star?
1: Otherwise known as a meteorite, yes it was. You are looking at a perfect replica of the night sky over Abington Falls.
0: It's...
1: I know. Those were my words exactly. Whenever I'm having a terrible, horrible, awful, worser day like you, this is the place that I come to. When my little world seems out of control at times, I just look up. And I remember that God has a much, much bigger plan than I can ever ask, or think, or imagine. God makes all things work together for good, from infinitesimal electrons to giant stars 800 times bigger than our sun.
0: Whoa.
1: May I please borrow a hair, if you don't mind?
0: Ow.
1: Take a look. The same God who created all those stars and worlds above you is the same God who knows exactly how many hairs you have on your head.
0: Ow. Minus one.
1: Indeed. Thank you. Now, this way, please. I just happen to have a reading lamp over here. Excuse me. Hello, Jerry. Come in. Please send up the package.
3: Coming your way.
0: What package?
1: Something, well, unexpected.
0: Okay.
1: And here we are.
0: You want me to read something?
1: Well, not just something, not just anything, but definitely everything you could expect out of a good book.
0: The Unexpected Guests and Other Tales.
1: It's a collection. 3 stories. But God used the first one to help open my eyes. And maybe it'll open yours as well. Enjoy. We can talk about it later. Under the stars. Bye for now.
0: Bye. The Unexpected Return. Chapter 1. In those unhappy days for France, when its old monarchy had been overthrown and many noble families cast into the depths of misery, there lived on that side of the Rhine a family by the name Erlow.
3: Who is that? Are you expecting anyone?
4: Oh, I don't think so. Hide!
3: Are you going to answer it?
4: Go! Who is there?
5: It is me, Jacques.
4: Sir Jacques? Oh, Jacques, what are you doing here?
3: It is so good to see you, Sir Jacques.
6: Hello, Genevieve.
4: Why did you come here?
6: It is Thursday, Alexis. I brought you some food.
4: Oh, are you mad? There are people 100 feet from this spot who would murder you on sight.
6: I am not their enemy. I bring food. They can have some if they like.
4: Oh, don't be silly. How did you travel?
6: I walked.
4: Alone?
6: Of course.
4: Ooh, I'm surprised you made it this far. You know that my people hate your people. They believe the rich like you are the reason why they're poor.
6: It's not quite as simple as that.
4: I know, but in the middle of a revolution, it's hard to find rational minds. These are people who have nothing, so they have nothing to lose by killing you.
6: Why me? I'm not a member of the government.
4: No, but you look like them.
6: I should wear a different hat then?
4: How could you be so casual?
6: I am just as horrified by the unrest as you are, but God knows that the poor still need to eat, even in the middle of the unrest. I will not stop doing God's will simply because it is dangerous.
3: Thank you for the food, Jacques. The bread, the cheese, the fruit. You're so generous.
6: You're welcome, Genevieve.
3: We will pray for your safety.
6: I should be going.
4: Wait. Go through the alley in the back and climb into the cart. There's a canvas you can hide under. Then I'll take you back to your home.
6: Thank you.

0: So here, the king orders Jeremiah to be arrested. This was one of the many times when Jeremiah could have lost faith. But does anyone remember what God said to him? You're all very quiet this evening. Charles, you're usually asking all the questions.
1: I'm sorry, Father, but it's a little hard to concentrate on the lesson tonight.
0: Yes, it is.
1: Even Pepin senses the danger. He never sounds like this.
2: Poor Pepin.
3: Lena, you don't look like you're getting any better. Richard?
4: Yes, my lady?
3: Would you go to the well and get Lena some fresh, cool water, please?
4: Yes, my lady.
1: When is the fighting going to end, Father?
0: I don't know, son.
2: It sounds like they're getting closer.
1: And growing in number. I fear the National Guard won't be able to hold them off much longer.
0: Our hope is not in the National Guard. Yes. Our protection is in the hands of the Lord. He is our stronghold, our refuge, and our salvation. From violent men, he rescues us. We must continue to pray.
3: Yes, let's pray.
0: Our Heavenly Father, we beseech you to place your hand of protection over us. We do not trust in the power of man, but in your protection. May restraint and civility prevail during this dreadful time in our country's history. We pray for France and all its...
5: Seize the Baron! Out of the way, madam!
6: Come with us, monsieur.
7: Where am I going?
6: Prison.
3: No!
7: So, the National Guard has joined the revolution.
5: King Louis doesn't deserve our protection anymore. Come on!
3: Don't take him!
6: Get out of the way, woman!
3: Please! Please don't take him! Please!
5: Woman, if you don't want your children to be orphans, I would suggest you stand back!
7: Isabel!
5: There are 15 soldiers outside your property who've been instructed to kill anyone who offers up resistance. If I were you, madam, I wouldn't leave the house.
3: No, my husband!
4: Lady Isabel, I heard the commotion. What happened?
3: They've taken him, Richard! They took Jacques!
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2: But what are they going to do to Daddy?
3: Oh, Lena, come here. There's no need to worry.
1: Why did they take him?
3: I don't know, Charles.
1: We have to rescue him. We have to go now.
4: Charles, they are trained soldiers. They wouldn't hesitate to shoot even a boy of your age.
1: Richard, we cannot simply sit here and do nothing.
4: I know what your father would do if you had been the one taken.
1: What?
4: He would pray.
1: Fine, but we still need to do something.
4: Prayer is more powerful than anything we can do.
1: Yes.
4: Yes, God wants us to be willing to act on His behalf. But our first action should always be to pray.
2: What's going to happen to Daddy?
3: Children, would you leave Richard and me alone for a few minutes, please?
2: I don't want to be alone.
3: Go together into the next room. Go and pray now.
2: Yes, Mother.
10: Yes, Mum.
3: Oh, I don't think I can sit here and do nothing either, Richard.
4: But there is nothing we can do, my lady.
3: Jacques is not even a royalist. He is more a friend of the peasant than he is of the king.
4: I know that. But it'll be difficult to convince the rebels to ignore this ivory tower in which you live.
3: I will go to Alexis and Genevieve. Or Nicholas, or Pierre. Jacques has given all of them food or money throughout the years whenever they had need. And they know him. They can convince their friends not to harm my husband.
4: Those people have no authority within the ranks of the revolutionaries.
3: This is anarchy.
4: That is why I believe it would be best if we stay here.
3: Why are you trying to convince me not to save my husband?
4: Because it is too dangerous.
3: If your Amelia was in danger, is there anything I could say to hold you back from rescuing her?
4: No, my lady.
3: Please, take care of my children while I'm gone.
4: Why don't you let me go?
3: No, I know Alexis and Genevieve.
4: My brother is a revolutionary. Perhaps I can convince him.
3: Your brother is a fanatic. I'm sorry.
4: No, you're right. It would be difficult to reason with him. Go, I'll take care of the children.
3: Thank you. Taken Jacques? Is Alexis here?
11: No, he's out fighting. Do you know how dangerous it...
3: He's been thrown into prison. Can Alexis convince his people to free him?
11: Alexis has no voice in the revolt.
3: Well, then who does? Genevieve, can you help me in any way?
12: Open the door.
11: Hide, Isabel.
12: Now.
11: Sir.
13: I saw a woman and a horse come to the back of your house.
11: A woman?
13: Where is she?
3: It was me.
13: Who are you?
11: She and her husband have helped us and many others. Leave her alone.
13: You're married to that wealthy baron, aren't you?
3: Yes. My name is Isabel. And my husband Jacques has just been thrown into prison.
13: A royalist?
3: No, he's not. In fact, he has been a friend to the poor for many years. He's bought food.
13: Is he fighting in our army?
3: No.
13: Then he is our enemy.
3: He is not. He simply does not think the answer to our problems is senseless killing.
13: Senseless?
3: Your cause is no longer just. You have become barbarians.
11: Isabel, stop.
3: You have turned your hatred for the king into a hatred for everyone. Why would you imprison an innocent man?
13: Hold your tongue.
11: Leave her alone. She is distraught.
13: Taking your horse.
3: No.
13: Perhaps the walk home will help you regain your senses.
11: He's right. You should get home.
3: I have to help, Jacques.
11: You can't. Isabel, go home.
3: Not without my husband.
11: Stop trying to change the things that you have no control over. Start doing the things you can do. Like being a mother.
3: Children? Charles? Nina? Oh no. The soldiers have been here. Richard!
5: Stand back.
3: What have you done with my children?
5: You need to leave this house now.
3: This is my home.
5: Not anymore. We're seizing it as our headquarters.
3: Where are my children?
5: I have seen no children.
3: What have you done with them?
5: They are not here. Now go.
3: Richard! Where are you? Oh, there is Dominic. Dominic!
14: Your ladyship.
3: Dominic, what happened?
14: The soldiers broke in and plundered everything.
3: Oh, God.
14: They said something about a traitor.
3: But where are my children?
14: Richard escaped with them just before the soldiers broke in.
3: Well, where do they go?
14: Probably to his home. I would take you there, but...
3: That is all right. No, I understand.
14: Be careful, my lady. The rebels are becoming less and less particular about whom they kill.
3: Thank you, Dombey. Take care of yourself.
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4: So what's wrong with her, Doctor?
16: I think Lena's sickness is more than physical.
4: Yes, I suspected as much. The poor girl is frightened out of her mind.
16: Yes, she needs rest and medicine.
4: I will pay whatever it costs.
16: I know this is difficult under the circumstances, Richard, but you must keep Lena calm. The excitement is too much for her. I fear for her life.
4: I will do my best. Amelia, how is Lena now?
1: She's asleep.
4: Good.
1: Is she getting worse?
16: Your sister is going to be fine, Charles. She simply needs rest.
1: I don't know how she can sleep with all that is happening. Shouldn't we be searching for Mother?
17: Charles, it would be very dangerous for any of us to wander outside these walls. The most important thing we can do right now is pray.
1: Yes, pray. That seems to be the only thing we can ever do.
4: Who is it?
18: Isabel.
1: Mother! Charles!
4: My lady, your children are here and unharmed.
17: Oh, thank you, God! Where is my girl?
4: She's in the other room. She's not well.
17: Take me to her. She needs rest, Lady Isabel.
1: Where were you, Mother?
17: I couldn't find anyone who could help me. Richard, you must go to your brother for help.
4: You said it yourself. He will not help us.
17: You must try.
4: Lady Isabel, I need to speak with you in private.
17: Yes, of course.
4: What did you say to the soldiers?
17: I begged them for my husband's life.
4: What else did you say?
17: I don't remember.
4: When the soldiers broke into your house, I hid with the children behind the false wall in the kitchen. I overheard them talking to each other.
17: Well, what did they say?
4: They spoke of you, how you called the rebels senseless and barbaric.
17: I may have said that, yes.
4: Your incendiary words have travelled through the rebel ranks. I am sure they want to capture you and put you into prison as well.
17: But I'm a woman. I thought that...
4: There is no code of honour with these people. They will kill anyone, and for lesser reasons than the words you have spoken against them.
17: So what should I do? Hide here?
4: They will search here. You must flee.
17: Where?
4: Out of France. To Swavia.
17: I know no one in Swavia.
4: It's the safest place. This violence will soon spread far and wide throughout our country.
17: I cannot go without my children.
4: Take Charles.
17: What about Lena?
4: Lena must stay here.
17: What?
4: She is too sick for the trip.
17: I cannot leave her behind.
4: Doctor, would you come here, please?
16: Yes, Richard.
4: Lady Isabel has to leave France. Would you explain why it would not be safe for Lena to travel?
16: Lady Isabel, I'm sorry. It would be very dangerous to take her.
17: Why?
16: The trip would weaken her. It will be cold, damp, and she has not done well with the trauma of the last few days. Any more distress and she... Well, let's just say that if you desire for her to get better, she should not be moved.
17: Are you saying that she could...
16: Yes, it could easily kill her.
17: I won't go without her. I will stay here in hiding.
4: That would put everyone in danger. They will find you and they will imprison my family for hiding you. You must go.
17: Oh, my baby girl.
4: You need to leave now.
17: All right. Charles?
1: Yes, Mother?
17: We have to go.
1: Where?
17: Somewhere else. We need to get away from the fighting.
1: What about Father?
4: I will do everything I can to rescue him, Charles, but your mother is right. You need to go where it's safe.
1: Can I bring Pepin?
17: Your bird?
1: Yes. We brought him with us. I can take him. I can carry him in my pocket. Please, Mother.
3: Yes. Bring Pepin, but we need to leave now.
1: I'll wake up Lena.
3: We can't take your sister.
1: What?
3: She's too sick.
17: We'll look after her.
4: Yes, of course.
3: Oh, thank you. Thank you, Amelia. I will kiss her goodbye, and then we must be off.
4: They're here.
3: Oh, God, they're coming for us.
4: Yes, Isabel, run out the back. Go to the fisherman's wharf at the right. I will meet you there.
1: Mother.
3: Oh, my little Lena.
4: No time. Go.

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1: Please, my lady, go!
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3: 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It's her!
4: I need a disguise.
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Those who know your name trust in you, for you, O Lord, do not abandon those who search for you. 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

0: Jesus went out to the lakeshore again and taught the crowds that were coming to him. As he walked along, he saw Levi, son of Alphaeus, sitting at his tax collector's booth.
1: Follow me and be my disciple,
0: Jesus said to him. So Levi got up and followed him. Later, Levi invited Jesus and his disciples to his home as dinner guests, along with many tax collectors and other disreputable sinners. There were many people of this kind among Jesus' followers. But when the teachers of religious law, who were Pharisees, saw him eating with tax collectors and other sinners, they asked his disciples,
2: "Why does he eat with such scum?"
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Let all that I am wait quietly before God, for my hope is in Him. 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O my people, trust in Him at all times. 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Psalm 62, verses 5 through 8.

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Psalm 33, verses 20 through 22.

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From where does my help come? My help comes from the Lord who made heaven and earth. He will not let your foot be moved. He who keeps you will not slumber. Psalm 121, 1 through 3.

let no insurance be an obstacle for early detection, especially with breast cancer. Early detection is very, very important. I'm Rebecca White, family nurse practitioner at Aslan Health. The Minnesota SAGE program is to assist low-income, uninsured women to

chapter 103, a psalm of David. Let all that I am praise the Lord. With my whole heart, I will praise his holy name. Let all that I am praise the Lord. May I never forget the good things he does for me. He forgives all my sins and heals all my diseases. He redeems me from death and crowns me with love and tender mercies. He fills my life with good things. My youth is renewed like the eagles. The Lord gives

His salvation extends to the children's children of those who are faithful to his covenant, of those who obey his commandments. The Lord has made the heavens his throne. From there he rules over everything.

He died for everyone so that those who receive his new life will no longer live for themselves. Instead, they will live for Christ, who died and was raised for them. So we have stopped evaluating others from a human point of view. At one time, we thought of Christ merely from a human point of view. How differently we know him now. This means that anyone who belongs to Christ has become a new person. The old life is gone, a new life has begun. 2 Corinthians 5, verse 15 to 17.

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Your unfailing love, O Lord, is as vast as the heavens. Your faithfulness reaches beyond the clouds. Your righteousness is like the mighty mountains. Your justice like the ocean depths. You care for people and animals alike, O Lord. How precious is your unfailing love, O God. All humanity finds shelter in the shadow of your wings. You feed them from the abundance of your own house, letting them drink from your river of delights. For you are the fountain of life, the light by which we see.

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1: All right, one, two, three.

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God's way is perfect. All the Lord's promises prove true. He is a shield for all who look to Him for protection. For who is God except the Lord? Who but our God is a solid rock? God is my strong fortress, and He makes my way perfect. 2 Samuel 22, verses 31 through 33.

were slaves to sin, you were free from the obligation to do right. What was the result? You are now ashamed of the things you used to do, things that end in eternal doom. But now you are free from the power of sin and have become slaves of God. Now you do those things that lead to holiness and result in eternal life. For the wages of sin is death, but the free gift of God is eternal life through Christ Jesus our Lord.

For it is by grace you have been saved through faith, and this not from yourselves, it is the gift of God, not by works, so that no one can boast. For we are God's workmanship, created in Christ Jesus to do good works, which God prepared in advance for us to do. Ephesians 2:8-10.

I passed on to you what was most important and what had also been passed on to me. Christ died for our sins, just as the scriptures said. He was buried, and he was raised from the dead on the third day, just as the scriptures said. He was seen by Peter, and then by the 12. After that, he was seen by more than 500 of his followers at one time, most of whom are still alive, though some have died. Then he was seen by James, and later by all the apostles. Last of all, as though I had been born at the wrong time, I also saw him. 1 Corinthians 15:3-8.

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Psalm chapter 100, a psalm of thanksgiving. Shout with joy to the Lord, all the earth. Worship the Lord with gladness. Come before him singing with joy. Acknowledge that the Lord is God. He made us and we are his.

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I'm only here for a minute and I want to make it count before time runs out. While I'm here, I want to be present, available and able to avail, to live with palms face up among closed fists, to spread hope in a world where it is hard to exist. I'm not here to prove I am right, but to love the person to my left and right, to do the small things that matter with humility and sincerity, like inviting people to the table, to come forward toward a forever, to connect to the depth of what it means to be forgiven and free, standing to see that all of this is from and for all of you. When Jesus said, "Follow me," he never said it would be easy, but he also never sent us alone. And I know in all of this, I am not alone. We go together. Can you hear the sound of steps multiplying, 1,000 strong, to continue moving the hope of forever along? I'm only here for a minute, and I want to make it count.

0: Welcome to Searchlight, a survey through Scripture with Pastor John Corson. It is our desire to bring you a systematic study of the entire Bible, chapter by chapter, book by book. Today on Searchlight, we are beginning a study through the book of 1 Corinthians. This book has a lot to teach us about the church and our individual roles in the church. The reason that we learn a lot about the church and spiritual life is because the church at Corinth was really messed up. So the Apostle Paul spends a lot of time correcting and exhorting the saints in Corinth, and we get to benefit from these practical exhortations. Let's join Pastor John for our first verse-by-verse study in 1 Corinthians.
1: I would not want to be the pastor of the church at Corinth. Man, what a mess. If I were grading that church, I would give to them generously a D. For you see, as you read through 1 Corinthians, you see that this church at Corinth was a church that was divided and defiled and defamed in the community in which they lived. They deserve a D, this defiled, divided, defamed group. They originally wrote Paul a letter asking him about a theological question concerning marriage. Paul doesn't get to answering that question until chapter 7. He uses the opportunity to share a few things with those Christians there at Corinth. And he really lays it on them. And he shares very frankly with them concerning their dividedness and their debauchery, their playing games with the salvation which was entrusted to them so graciously. Now, their bummer is our blessing because they had so many problems concerning the Lord's table, concerning spiritual gifts, concerning marriage, concerning fornication, concerning division in the body, and on the problems go. Their bummer is our blessing, for we get to learn from their experience. We get to learn what not to do. We get to be warned what to watch out for. And you've heard me share before that experience is the best teacher. But it doesn't have to be our experience. It can be others' experience. And so that's why the scriptures record for us the failures and problems of people individually and of churches corporately, as is the case at Corinth. They had problems, but we get to learn from them. I think you'll find the book exceedingly practical. It really deals with down-to-earth, practical daily stuff. And I hope that you'll read it and chew on it and learn from it. Well, Paul, called an apostle of Jesus Christ through the will of God. Notice the word to be is in italics, which of course, at this point, you should know, that means it's not there in the original manuscript. Usually, when these translators add italicized words to clarify the sentence, it muddies it up. Really, just read it as it is. Paul called an apostle, not called to be an apostle. Paul called an apostle. He was indeed an apostle. It was not an office that he was attaining or trying to achieve. It's who he was. He was an apostle of Jesus Christ. sent out by Jesus Christ, an apostle of Jesus Christ through the will of God, and Sosthenes. Hey, this is interesting to me. As Paul is writing this epistle, next to him, hanging out beside him, is a fellow named Sosthenes. Perhaps that rings a bell in your thinking. Remember when Paul went to Corinth for the first time? There in Acts chapter 18. As he cruises into Corinth, he finds a couple that are also tent makers named Aquila and Priscilla. And he stays with them and works beside them, and ultimately they become converted, you see. Paul then, with Aquila and Priscilla, this couple that proved to be so committed to Christ and committed to Paul, the three of them would go into the synagogues on Saturday and they would speak the truth concerning the gospel of Jesus Christ. Well, when Paul said that Jesus of Nazareth, Jesus is the Messiah, man, the Jews there in that synagogue protested vehemently. They shouted out at Paul, and Paul shook off his raiment and said, hey, your blood be upon your own head. I now am leaving. I'm going to the Gentiles. And guess where he went? He walked out of the synagogue and went right next door to a man whose name was Justus, also called Gaius. He went right next door. This guy's house shared a common wall with the synagogue. I'm leaving. I'm going to the Gentiles. Out he goes next door to the Gentile living right next to the synagogue. And he starts teaching there and he starts sharing there, and people are starting to be converted right and left. And can you imagine what they were saying in the synagogue right on the other side of the wall? Paul was doing what he said should happen in Romans chapter 11. He was provoking the Jews to jealousy by sharing with the Gentiles. They were getting upset. And many of them, though, did come around, including the leader of the synagogue. Now, this really ticked off the Jews, because now not only was Paul next door teaching, but the leader of their synagogue got saved and now changed locations, no longer meeting in the synagogue, but now meeting with Paul next door, you see. Man, they were furious. They were incensed. They were ticked. Then a new deputy came into the region, a man by the name of Gallio, G-A-L-L-I-O. And the Jews then thought, hey, with this new deputy, we can make our protestation against Paul and bring our complaint against Paul, and maybe this new deputy will banish him and get him out of here. So they were led to go talk to Gallio, and the man who led this group that was out to get Paul was a man by the name of what? Sosthenes. And they storm into Gallio and they say, hey, Gallio, now that you're on duty here, now that you're the big kahuna, the head hog, we have a problem in our community. And that is this. There's a man next door who's teaching things that are contrary to the law, who's blaspheming. And Gallio stopped. And as Paul was about to open his mouth, Gallio stopped the conversation and said, wait a minute, you guys have come here and are wasting my time with a religious dispute? Get out of here. I don't have time to settle religious disputes amongst yourselves. And he drove them out. Well, at this point, the Jews that had come to protest Paul being led by Sosthenes were angry with the case that Sosthenes made, and they turned on Sosthenes and began to beat him. Poor Sosthenes. I mean, getting beaten up, it's where we get the phrase hitting the sauce. They were, sorry, they were pounding on him, beating him, And evidently at that point, something happened to Sosthenes. He realized, wow, here I've been trying to get rid of Paul and nothing's working. Here I've been trying to lead this contingency of my fellow Jews against Paul, but they turn against me and rip on me. And at some point thereafter, Sosthenes, after being unsuccessful against Paul and being beaten by his fellow Jews, at some point, this Sosthenes became converted. If you can't beat him, join him. That's what happened, literally. He became a believer. Now, I take the time to remind you of that story in Acts chapter 18 for this reason. Sosthenes was leading the protestation, the attack, the confrontation against Paul the apostle, and yet here we see the very one that was most vehemently opposed to Paul now traveling right alongside of Paul as a fellow laborer. Some of you right now at work or in your family are being beaten. There are people that are opposing you. They're making fun of you. They're coming down on you. They're turning their back against you. And you think, man, that's a hard nut to crack. I want you to understand something from Sosthenes' example, and that is this. The people that are most vehemently and violently opposed to you and your faith are those oftentimes who are most convicted by the Spirit, and they're close to conversion. So when a person is making fun of you or shaking their fist at you or hurling curses upon you, hey, oftentimes it's only indicative that that person is under heavy duty conviction and is about to be born again. Just let them take a few more hits from their countrymen. Get beat up a little more from their compadres and friends in the world like Sosthenes was, and they're going to come around. Dear brother, sister, listen. The old adage is so true. If you throw a rock into a pack of dogs, the one that barks the loudest is the one that got hit. And the dog that's barking at you or snapping, biting, tearing, ripping, listen, it's very probable that the reason that they're barking and snapping and biting and ripping is because they're under conviction. And it could be that they're about to be born again. So rejoice. Be glad when you get that kind of response. The response that I hate is when I share the gospel and somebody just looks at me and just sort of smiles dazedly. Well, I'm glad that works for you. You know. Oh, man. Give me somebody that responds negatively or vehemently or angrily and I know, hey, now I've got a candidate here. Because something's going on. They're being pricked, provoked, you see. And here's Sosthenes. One time, man coming down on Paul is now traveling with Paul. Paul, an apostle, through the will of God, and Sosthenes, our brother, unto the church of God, which is at Corinth. Bible students, notice that phraseology. It's important. It doesn't say unto the church of Corinth. It says unto the church of God, which is at Corinth. There is not a church of Corinth. There is not really a church of England. There's only one church, the church of God, located in Applegate, located in Burkina Faso, located in Tecate, Mexico, located in White City, located in Ashland, Medford, wherever you might be from or Wherever Christians are gathering, there's one church, you see, the church of God. This church of God, located at Corinth, was in an interesting place. You see, Corinth was a city there in south central Greece that was exceedingly prosperous economically. The reason was because you could actually sail from the Adriatic Sea. If you look at a map in the back of your Bible or whenever, if you wish, you could sail from the Adriatic Sea to the Aegean Sea without going all the way around the isthmus, which was very dangerous sailing, by going through this little channel that would end up at Corinth, and then there was only 4 more miles from Corinth to the Aegean Sea. When you have a chance, look at your map and you'll see how that works. So what the sailors would do is they would, to avoid sailing around the southern tip of Greece where the waters were rough and it was dangerous and treacherous, they would sail through this channel right to Corinth. Then they would unload their ships and put the ships on rollers and roll them 4 miles. Now, in the days of Caesar Nero, they tried to build a canal cutting through those 4 miles and were unsuccessful. A canal is there presently when the British built the Suez Canal. After the Suez Canal was completed, the same engineers and builders went up and finished this canal that was started by Caesar Nero. And so today you can sail all the way through. But then in Paul's time, there was a 4-mile journey that you would undertake, and they chose to do it. Consequently, it became a very prosperous port. People came through, bought goods, stayed in hotels. It was a very rich place, prosperous, and exceedingly wicked. Because of the sailors coming through, they made a lot of money in the temple there to Aphrodite, the love goddess. There was 1,000 temple prostitutes that left the temple every evening and went through the city and recruited business in the name of worship. Consequently, the coffers of the temple were filled. The city was really prospering economically, entrepreneurially. The other interesting thing about Corinth was it was also a philosophical center. Along with Athens, Corinth was a place where philosophers hung out and spent their days philosophizing, debating, discussing. So you have this interesting kind of dual tendency in Corinth. It was a city of debauchery and wickedness. Keep in mind, for you students of the New Testament, when Paul wrote Romans, when he wrote the Epistle of Romans and described the devolution of man, how they professed to be wise but became fools because they denied God and turned themselves over to sensual pursuits, which ultimately ended in homosexual behavior. Remember that whole passage in Romans chapter 1? Where was Paul when he was writing those words? He was living at that time in Corinth. I suggest to you, as he was writing Romans 1, he could just look out the window and be inspired to write about the devolution, the debauchery of humanity. Because although they professed to be wise, philosophizing day in and day out, they were living lives of exceeding iniquity. So Paul is in this city where there's iniquity, debauchery, philosophy, and prosperity. It's all coming together there at Corinth. And the church that is forming, the church that was growing, was influenced very definitely by these forces, by these factors. The Apostle Paul, when he was at Corinth, stayed there for 1.5 years, teaching, sharing. And how his heart must have broke now that he hears reports of what's coming down, what's going on in that city. Well, it's to this church, the church of God, which is at Corinth, that Paul is addressing this letter. Verse 2 goes on to say, to them that are sanctified in Christ Jesus, called saints. Again, knock out the words to be, just called saints. You don't work to be a saint. It's not an honor given to some holy few who attain that right. No, every one of you who's born again, every one of us are saints. You can just call me Saint John. It's true. You're a saint too. Every person is either a saint or an ain't. There's only two categories of people. Saints and ain'ts, and that's it. Paul here says, I'm writing this to those saints, those believers there at Corinth. Saints, to them that are sanctified in Christ Jesus. Now, I need to familiarize you or remind you of this word sanctified. It means literally one who is set apart. The Greek word has its roots in the idea of marriage, where you are set apart. You are set apart to someone. You are set apart for someone. Marriage should be sanctified. You're now set apart for the exclusive relationship of intimacy with this one man or this one woman. You're set apart for him or for her. You're sanctified. No others, you see. You are now sanctified to this individual, to this person. In the news today, interesting, Franny Schlitz, you might have come across the story in the paper or on the radio. She was arrested today in San Francisco. They were married a couple of days ago. After the wedding, on their way to Bodega Bay, Franny and her husband stopped on a rocky cliff overlooking the Pacific Ocean. And while this groom, this brand new husband, was sitting there looking at the waves below and the sun beginning to set, she opened up the trunk of the car and took out a tire iron, conked him on the head, rolled him down the cliff, dead. She got tired of him. I'm sorry. Why? Because he had an insurance policy, she discovered, for $1.4 million. So she went ahead and married him, and then, conk, did him in.
0: Now, you may be wondering what in the world that sad story has to do with anything. 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

Don't worry about anything. Instead, pray about everything. Tell God what you need and thank Him for all He has done. Then you will experience God's peace, which exceeds anything we can understand. His peace will guard your hearts and minds as you live in Christ Jesus. And now, dear brothers and sisters, one final thing. Fix your thoughts on what is true and honorable and right and pure and lovely and admirable. Think about things that are excellent and worthy of praise. Philippians 4, verses 6 to 8.

0: He giveth more grace as our burdens grow greater. He sendeth more strength as our labors increase. To added afflictions, he addeth his mercy. To multiplied trials, he multiplies peace. When we have exhausted our store of endurance, when our strength is failed, ere the day is half done, when we reach the end of our hoarded resources, the Father's full giving is only begun. Fear not that thy need shall exceed his provision. Our God ever yearns his resources to share. Lean hard on the arm, everlasting, availing. The Father both thee and thy load will unbear. His love has no limits, his grace has no measure. His power no boundary, known unto men. For out of his infinite riches in Jesus, he giveth and giveth and giveth again.
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1: Good morning. 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

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You have loosed my sackcloth and clothed me with gladness, that my glory may sing your praise and not be silent. O Lord my God, I will give thanks to you forever. Psalm 30:11-12.

0: Deuteronomy 1:31. 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
1: And now you have arrived

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So that's why they would sacrifice lambs in their places. 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Now we gon' take a recap and see the Lord working. Nothing was an accident.

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1: 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My favorite Bible verse, it is not Philippians 4:13. 4:13, I can do all things through him who strengthens me. My favorite is Philippians 4:11. Not that I am speaking of being in need, for I am learned in whatever situation I am to be content.

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Therefore, he instructs sinners in the way. He leads the humble in what is right and teaches the humble his way. All the paths of the Lord are steadfast love and faithfulness for those who keep his covenant and his testimonies. Psalm 25, 8 through 10.

May the God of hope fill you with all joy and peace as you trust in Him, so that you may overflow with hope by the power of the Holy Spirit. Romans 15, verse 13.

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I waited patiently for the Lord to help me, and He turned to me and heard my cry. He lifted me out of the pit of despair, out of the mud and the mire. He set my feet on solid ground and steadied me as I walked along. He has given me a new song to sing, a hymn of praise to our God. Many will see what He has done and be amazed. They will put their trust in the Lord. Psalm 40, verses 1 through 3.

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0: Okay, I admit it. Genealogies, well, they can be a little boring, can't they? So when Matthew opens with a long genealogy, you know, Abraham begat Isaac, Isaac begat Jacob, it's tempting to close the book, isn't it? But as we discover in Genesis, sometimes the seemingly unimportant parts of Scripture are actually quite meaningful. Welcome to Through the Bible with Dr. J. Vernon McGee. I'm your host, Steve Schwetz, and as the Bible bus rolls up to the first chapter of Matthew, Dr. McGee points out some remarkable truths woven into the genealogy of Jesus Christ. For example, we'll be hearing about four women, Gentiles, whose names shine like neon lights on the page. So open your Bible to Matthew chapter 1, and let's get started. We'll begin with an introduction from Dr. McGee, followed by his prayer as we start our study together.
1: This is a gospel that is very much like the book of Genesis. These are two key books of the Bible, and you need to think your way through these books. These are two books that we ought to be familiar with. I think it's important to be able to think your way through these. And I, in other days, would tell students, instead of counting sheep at night when you can't sleep, the thing to do is to think your way through Genesis, and then to think your way through the Gospel of Matthew. Take it up chapter by chapter. Chapter 1, what is it about? Chapter 2, what's it about? Either Genesis or the Gospel of Matthew. Those that say, don't count sheep, talk to the shepherd. Well, the finest way to talk to the shepherd is to go through these two books, and that will help you to get acquainted with him, by the way, and come to know him. And it's more important to have him talk to us than for us to talk to him. I don't know that I got too much to tell him, and he has a lot to tell me. So probably we ought to make it like that, and we suggest that you do that. Now, as I come today to this very important beginning that we have in the very first chapter, we have chapter 1, the genealogy and record of the virgin birth of Jesus. The genealogy and virgin birth of Jesus in chapter 1. The genealogy, which opens the Gospel of Matthew and the New Testament, is in many respects the most important document in the Scriptures. Now, before we get into it, shall we look to God in prayer? Heavenly Father, make rich and real today thy word to us, and help us to know the one that is the subject of this book. Help us to see that this is thy hymn book. It's all about him. And the cry of the Old Testament is the cry of Job, that I might find him. And the New Testament gives the answer as Philip cried out, we have found him. May that be our experience, to find him upon the pages of Scripture. We pray that in Jesus' name. As we get into this gospel here, you'll notice this genealogy that opens it. You have here a genealogy from Abraham to David, then a genealogy from Solomon to the Babylonian captivity, genealogy from the Babylonian captivity to Joseph the carpenter, 12 through 17. And I must confess, it's rather boring, these genealogies, but I do think they're very important. Remember back in Genesis, I called attention to the fact that book's about the families, about how important they are. Well, here you see it, this genealogy that opens the New Testament. Now, I must confess that to give anyone the New Testament with the Gospel of Matthew here at the beginning and this genealogy staring them in the face, they're not apt to get very far in it. A friend of mine, a chaplain in World War II, told me he gave out literally thousands of New Testaments to servicemen. He said, I've seen many a man, as I'd give them out in the bunkhouse or in some other place, take a New Testament, open it up to the beginning, and read probably 2 minutes, start through that genealogy, and he came to the conclusion it was not for him. Can't blame it. My point is that I think the Gospel of Mark, or the Gospel of Luke, or even the Gospel of John is more appropriate than giving the Gospel of Matthew to the average person. And that's the reason that we ought to use, I think, a little wisdom in giving it out. But that does not lessen the fact of the importance of this genealogy. Now, this genealogy, the entire New Testament rests upon it, the accuracy of it. This genealogy establishes the fact that the Lord Jesus Christ is of the line of Abraham and he's of the line of David. And both are very important. The line of Abraham puts him in the nation. The line of David puts him on the throne. He is in that line. Now, these genealogists to these people were very important. You'll find out that back in the book of Ezra, that when they returned from the captivity of the tribe of Levi, in Ezra 2:62, it says, these sought their register among those that were reckoned by genealogy, but they were not found. Therefore, they were as polluted, put from the priesthood. Couldn't be accepted. Now, very frankly, the Lord Jesus Christ had this genealogy that apparently was somewhere in that day for public inspection. I have a notion the temple, because they were actually a theocracy. Here was a place where the church and the state were really united. Religion and the state were one. And so this genealogy was obviously on display. The very interesting thing is, though he's been challenged down through the years in practically every phase and feature, but this genealogy in those early days was never challenged. And the reason is obvious. It was on display. All you'd have to do to check it out, and I'm sure many did, they checked it out and found out it was accurate. Now, this is important, for it puts him in a very unique position. You remember that he said the shepherd, he comes in at the gate. The thief and the robber, he climbs over the fold some other way. Now, that fold is the nation Israel. And he didn't climb into the fold over a fence in the back. He didn't come in through the alleyway. He came in through the gate. He was born in the line of David and in the line of Abraham. That's very important. He is the fulfillment. That's what Matthew is putting before us, is that he's the fulfillment of everything that had been mentioned in the Old Testament. That must be looked at. Now, these genealogies were public records in the temple, apparently until 70 AD at the time of the destruction of the temple. And the enemy up to that time, I'm sure, checked it out, and they determined that it was an accurate genealogy. He had to be challenged in some other way, and of course he was. But this is very important to see. Now, Matthew, in this first chapter also, he teaches the virgin birth. I have never objected to any man saying he does not believe the virgin birth. He has that right. The thing I object to are two things. I don't think a preacher ought to deny the virgin birth. If he denies the virgin birth, then he ought to get a job selling insurance and dealing with births in a little different way. And I don't mind the unbeliever saying he does not believe in the virgin birth. But the other thing is, I object to anyone saying, well, the Bible does not teach the virgin birth. Well, my friend, if you know anything about the birds and the bees, and we have a lot of sex education today, and I suggest that there are a lot of liberals that ought to go back to school and maybe pick up a little of this sex education today and find out that Jesus was virgin born. That's the record that is here. Now, you can reject the record and say you don't believe the record, but you got no right to say that it doesn't teach it. It reveals apparently either an ignorance of what is stated here, are just absolutely willfully denying what is written. The Bible, both Matthew and Luke, and Luke is a doctor, and my friend, he goes into detail. He gives you a whole statement relative to obstetrics when you get there. Now, this genealogy is so important in many ways. I find it very interesting, this one, but I do find genealogies a little boring. I went to a summer conference when I was just a young fellow. In fact, it was at that conference that the Lord spoke to my heart. That's the first time that I had ever in my life had any interest, and I was in my teens, about somewhere between 16 and 18. I've never really determined exactly how old I was at that time. But at that conference, the Bible teacher, and believe me, he thrilled my heart, as he taught the Word of God, he asked one morning, how many of you young people have read the Bible through in a year? And not a hand was put up. And he asked the question again. He said, I'm sure out of this crowd, and I think there must have been 200 to 300 young people there, he asked it again, and not a hand went up. And he came back the third time, and he said, now look, how many of you have read the Bible through? Certainly, out of a group this size, we'd find some. And one young man put up his hand rather furtively, hesitatingly, and he said, well, I read, but I only read that which was interesting. He said, I didn't read the genealogies. Everybody laughed, and the teacher, he laughed too, and he said, well, I don't read them either. And at that very moment, it occurred to me that since the Spirit of God had used so much printer's ink in giving us this, that there must be some importance to it. And I'd have you note this one now in Matthew, for it's very important. Notice chapter 1, verse 1 now, and we have here the genealogy of the Lord Jesus. And that's on Joseph's side. Now, we'll have another one when we get over to Luke, and that's on Mary's side. But here, the book of the generation of Jesus Christ, the son of David, the son of Abraham. Now, this expression, this phrase here, the book of the generation, is a unique expression. You wouldn't find it anywhere else in the New Testament. And you start back through the Old Testament, begin at Malachi and Zechariah and Haggai, and then keep going back and come to the Pentateuch, and you still haven't found it. And you take Deuteronomy, Numbers, and Leviticus, and Exodus, and you still haven't found it. You come to the conclusion it may not be in the Bible then, except here in Matthew. And then you come to the 50th chapter of Genesis, 49, 48, 47, 46, and on down, and you just keep moving, and finally you get way down to the very beginning, and you're sure now. In fact, you're just about ready to close the Bible, and all of a sudden you come to the 5th chapter of Genesis, and you see this is the book of the generation of Adam. There's the expression again. There are two books, the book of the generation of Adam, the book of the generation of Jesus Christ. How did you get in the family of Adam? You got in by a birth. Did you perform it? Oh, no, you had nothing to do with it, tell the truth. But that's the way you and I got into the family of Adam. We got there by a birth, but in Adam all die. Then there's another book, and that's the book of the generation of Jesus Christ. How do you get into that family, into that genealogy? Well, you get in by a birth, the new birth. The Lord Jesus said you must be born again. Now, that's the Lamb's book of life, and you get in there by trusting Christ. These are the two books. All of us are in the first one, the book of the generation of Adam. I trust all of us today are in the Lamb's book of life. Now, he says he's the son of David, the son of Abraham. Now, didn't Matthew know that Abraham came before David? Of course he did, because he makes that clear in the rest of the genealogy. But why did he put it this way? Because he's presenting the Lord Jesus as the Messiah, as the one who is the king, and who is the one to establish the kingdom of heaven on earth, and that comes first. And he must be in the line of David in fulfillment of the prophecies that God made to David. He is the son of David, but also he's the son of Abraham, and it's very important that he be the son of Abraham in this nation. Because God had said to Abraham, I'll make you a blessing to all nations, and in thy seed. And Paul says that seed was one, and that seed was Christ. So he's the son of Abraham. Now you go through the genealogy. Let me read a little here. Abraham begat Isaac. Isaac begat Jacob. Jacob begat Judas and his brethren. Judas begat Phares, Zerah of Tamar. Phares begat Ezra, Ezra begat Aram, Aram begat Amminadab, Amminadab. How many of you think that's interesting? Well, I see a few hands that are put up, some way over in Ohio, and some up in the state of Washington, and some down in Texas, and way across the Pacific, there's some hands up. You find this interesting, do you? Well, then I ought to read a little bit more then. Salmon begat Boaz of Rahab, Boaz begat Obed of Ruth, Obed begat Jesse, and Jesse begat David the king, and David the king begat Solomon of her that had been the wife of Uriah. Now, I won't read any more, even for those of you who put your hand up, because the names now get so they're difficult to pronounce, and I'll just bypass them, if you don't mind. But did you note in this section that I read, there are four names that stand out in neon lights? That's just the way they do. First of all, they're the names of Gentiles. And Gentiles just didn't seem to get into these genealogies, and yet they did. The genealogy of David certainly has Gentiles in it. And then in that line also, you find these four names are names of women. And women just didn't count in that day. My, how times have changed. They count today. But we still have a carryover when a couple gets married. Whose name do they take? They take the man's name. His name's carried on. Not the woman's name. Well, why don't they carry on the name of the woman? Well, out here in Pasadena several years ago, there was a couple got married and they took the woman's name. There are a great many thought it would be illegal. It's not illegal. It's a custom. They take the name of the man. That's the way that we do it. It's the man's genealogy today, you see, that is carried on, and not the woman's genealogy. And that was true in that day. Now, I've had couples that have come before me that they would have done well to have taken the name of the woman. Some couple comes up and the fella's name is a funny name like Schickelgruber or something like that. And she has a lovely name like Jones or Smith. She has to give up that lovely name in order to take his name. Well, that's the way we do it today. That's custom. But here are the names of four women, four Gentiles. Tamar is the first one in verse 3. And she got into the genealogy because she was a sinner. You remember her story. I said that was the worst chapter in the Bible. Back in Genesis, we saw that. And Rahab is the next one. And she's not a very pretty character when we meet her. She became a wonderful person, by the way, when she came to a knowledge of the living and true God. And by faith, the harlot Rahab perished not when she received the spies in peace. She got in the genealogy of Christ for the very simple reason that she actually believed. She had faith. You notice the steps here. You come as a sinner, and then you reach out the hand of faith, and what happens? Well, the next one that's mentioned here is Ruth, and she's a lovely person. You won't find anything wrong with her, but the law now kept her out. You see, the law would have kept these other two out, but there was no law in that day, but there's a law now. And Ruth was shut out because the law said a Moabite or an Ammonite shall not enter into the congregation of the Lord. And the law kept her out, but there was a man by the name of Boaz who came into his field one day and he saw her, and it was love at first sight. The minute he saw her, why, he fell in love with her. And somebody says, you don't believe in love at first sight, do you? I said, I sure do. I believe in love at first sight. I proposed to my wife the second date that I had with her. And the only reason that I didn't propose the first date was because I didn't want her to think I was in a hurry. May I say to you, I believe in love at first sight, but don't misunderstand if you're a young person today. We waited a year before we got married to make sure, and I think that's always wise. But this man, Boaz, loved her, and he extended grace to her. He put his mantle around her and brought her, a Gentile, into the congregation of Israel. May I say to you, she said, why have I found grace in thy eyes? And to you and I can ask that question today. We come as sinners. We hold out the hand of faith, and he, by his marvelous grace, saves us. There's a fourth one here. Her name's not mentioned. It says to her that had been the wife of Urias. We know who it is, Bathsheba, but why isn't her name given? Well, it wasn't her sin. It just happened to be David's sin. David was the one that really had to pay for it, and he did pay for it. She got in the genealogy of Christ because God does not throw overboard one of his that sins, and one of his will always come back. A sheep can get out of the fold and become a lost sheep. But we got a shepherd that goes after sheep, and he'll always bring them back into the fold. And he brought David back. And this is the whole story of salvation right here. But there's a very interesting name that is mentioned here. You find out that a great many here in the genealogy are left out. They need to be filled in. I find out in verse 8, Ahaziah, Joash is left out. They're not here. And I find out a little farther that there are others that are left out of the genealogy. That gives me the idea that probably the genealogy way back at the beginning of Genesis before the flood, that we are not given a complete genealogy. I think man has been on this earth, friends, longer than Usher's dating has it. I had a clipping. Somebody asked a question of one of these persons in a magazine that answers, when was the creation of the earth? And they gave the dating that you have in the Bible, that is, that's been put in there by Usher. Well, may I say to you, it's as faulty as it can be. It doesn't belong there. We haven't any idea the original dating of the earth, and as I've suggested, could have been millions of years. And I think, frankly, that probably today they're getting close to it. They say now 5 billions of years. They're getting, I think, close to it, because I think it could have been 50 billions of years. Our God had a great deal to do in the past, and he did not need to confine it in just a few thousand years. But be that as it may, there is a name that is here that is left out, and we're told, verse 10, Ammon begat Josias, and Josias begat Jeconias. Now, actually, Jehoiakim is left out of here, and Jeconias is one that you find that's not in the genealogy at all because of the fact that God had made the statement that no one in that line would ever be able to sit on the throne of David. You find in Jeremiah 22:24, as I live, saith the Lord, though Coniah, now it's Jeconiah, but God took the J-E, which is his name, off of it, the son of Jehoiakim, king of Judah, though he were the signet upon my right hand, yet I would pluck him thence. And then in Jeremiah 22:30, he went on to say, thus saith the Lord, write ye this man childless, a man that shall not prosper in his days. For no man of his seed shall prosper sitting upon the throne of David and ruling anymore in Judah. And because of the sin of this man, no one in his line. Now, Joseph is in this line, but this is the line that has the title to the throne of David. May I say this is one of the most remarkable things in the scripture, and that's what Matthew's trying to show us. Joseph could not be the natural father of Jesus. All he can do is to give him the title, the legal title, to the throne of David. And by being the husband of Mary, who was the one who bore Jesus, he therefore could pass that on to him. But he has to be in the line of David, and Mary's in that line of David. And you'll find that David had many sons. One of them is named Solomon. Through him, Joseph came, according to this genealogy, according to the one that's in Luke, the 3rd chapter, you'll find it, Luke 3:31, that Nathan was a son of David. Through that line, Mary came, and Jesus was born. You both went up to Bethlehem, the house of David, because they both belong to that house to be enrolled for the taxation. Now, we'll have to leave right off there today, but you see there, these genealogies, when you dig into them, have many things in them that are fascinating and interesting. Until next time, may God richly bless you, my beloved.
0: 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Pasadena, California, 91109. 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And if you've got any questions about this ministry, call 1-800-65-BIBLE. Now be sure to keep climbing aboard the Bible bus as our study of Matthew continues. I'm Steve Schwetz, and I'll be right here saving you a seat.

Our story on the Bible Bus today is just one step in a five-year journey through the entire Word of God. Come along for the ride, and you'll study both the Old Testament and New Testament, discovering God's great redemption story. Is this your story too? If I

Lord is a shelter for the oppressed, a refuge in times of trouble. Those who know your name trust in you. For you, O Lord, do not abandon those who search for you. Psalm 9, verses 9 to 10.

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3: I don't want you to have my testimony. I want you to have a better life than I had. I want you to have a relationship with God from an early age all the way until old age. You don't need to go out and learn the lessons I've learned. You just listen to somebody who's been there and you can be turned away from those things. But you know what? There's a lot of people who say, I have to forge my own path. I have to have my own testimony. I'm willing to go through these things. And they suffer terribly. I can't tell you how many people I see who suffer. On the one hand, they're saying, oh, I love the Lord. But on the other hand, everything they do would speak against any real love or knowledge of God at all.

0: Thanks for joining us for A Sure Foundation with Pastor David Rosales. You know, as much as we would like to get everything we want, that's usually not what's actually good for us. Sometimes the Lord uses adversity to get our attention. It's in His kindness that He disciplines us. Same goes for the nation of Israel. In the book of Ezekiel, they had turned their back on the Lord and followed idols. The Lord told Ezekiel that a big disaster was coming, but it was so that the nation would turn back to Him. Let's look now at Ezekiel chapter 6 with Pastor David.
1: They were guilty of that kind of worship, and God brings judgment. God is saying, I'm going to bring judgment on you through the nation of Babylon. He's already brought Babylon against the nation of Israel on two occasions, but the third judgment is what's in the future that he's speaking about. That takes place in 588 to 586 BC. In 2 Kings, in chapter 25, verses 1 and 2, it says, it came to pass in the ninth year of his reign, in the 10th month, on the 10th day of the month, that Nebuchadnezzar, king of Babylon, and all his army came against Jerusalem and encamped against it. They built a siege wall against it all around. So the city was besieged until the 11th year of King Zedekiah. So that does take place, and that's still in the future, and that's what he's referring to. Now, when this happens, the majority of the nation is judged. You see, the people refused to tear down their high places. So God made sure that those high places were torn down. It's interesting that when God was working in a man's life, a man by the name of Solomon, when God was working in the life of Solomon during his reign, God had told him that if he's going to be blessed by God, that Solomon was to worship God and worship Him alone. And so what he did is he received permission to build God a temple. Remember that Solomon is the son of David. And King David desired to build a temple for his God. But God said, David, you have been a man of war, and it's a good thing that you have it in your heart to build me a temple. But because your hands are full of blood, I'm not going to allow you to do that. But what we will do is we will allow your son to build me a temple. So what David did is he provided finances and he provided plans, but his son Solomon was given the task of building the temple. So Solomon built that temple for God, and it took him 7 years and a multitude of craftsmen of constant work until they finally had constructed this temple. And then Solomon gives a prayer of dedication to the Lord as the temple has been established. And then God responds to his prayer. It's found in 1 Kings chapter 9, verses 6 through 9, where he says, if you or your sons at all turn from following me and do not keep my commandments and my statutes, which I have set before you, but go and serve other gods and worship them, I will cut off Israel from the land which I have given them. And this house which I have consecrated for my name, I will cast out of my sight. Israel will be a proverb and a byword among all the peoples. And as for this house which is exalted, everyone who passes by it will be astonished and will hiss and say, why has the Lord done thus to this land and to this house? And then they will answer, because they forsook the Lord their God, who brought their fathers out of the land of Egypt, and have embraced other gods and worshiped them and served them. Therefore the Lord has brought all this calamity on them. God said, listen, if you remain faithful to me as your father David was, I will bless you. But if you turn from me, then I will deal with you. Well, we know the story. We know what happened with Solomon. Solomon later on had 1,000 women in his life, 700 wives and 300 concubines. And the Bible tells us that his wives turned his heart from the Lord, and he didn't pursue God the way that his father did. In 1 Kings 11:7, it says, Solomon built high places for Chemosh, the abomination of Moab, on the hill that is east of Jerusalem, and for Molech, the abomination of the people of Ammon. And so God made a statement in chapter 11, verse 11. He said, I'm going to tear the kingdom out of your hand and give it to one of your servants. And what happens is one of the servants of Solomon, a man by the name of Jeroboam, actually was used to divide the nation of Israel into two sections, into the 10 northern tribes and leaving the two southern tribes. Rehoboam, Solomon's son, ruled over the south, but Jeroboam ruled over the north. And what happened with Jeroboam is, in order to keep the people of Israel from going from the north to the south to worship in Jerusalem, he actually established two golden calves, one in the north in a place called Dan, a second in the south in a place called Bethel, to keep the 10 northern tribes from going south to Jerusalem to worship God. And he created a false religious system. And he introduced and reintroduced the worship and the idolatry, and ultimately what happened is he was judged for it. 3 centuries passed. The nation continued in idolatry. And then God ultimately brings judgment on the nation through Assyria and then through Babylon. In 2 Kings 25, 9 through 12, it speaks of how the captain of the guard for Nebuchadnezzar burned the house of the Lord and the king's house. All the houses of Jerusalem, that is all the houses of the great, he burned with fire. All the army of the Chaldeans who were with the captain of the guard broke down the walls of Jerusalem all around. Then Nebuzaradan, the captain of the guard, carried away captive the rest of the people who remained in the city and the defectors who had deserted to the king of Babylon with the rest of the multitude. But the captain of the guard left some of the poor of the land as vine dressers and farmers. And so that's what he's speaking about here in Ezekiel chapter 6 when he says in verse 8, I will leave a remnant so that you may have some who escape the sword among the nations when you are scattered through the countries. Then those of you who escape will remember me among the nations where they are carried captive, because I was crushed by their adulterous heart which had departed from me, and by their eyes which play the harlot after their idols. They will loathe themselves for the evils which they committed in all their abominations. They shall know that I am the Lord. I have not said in vain that I will bring this calamity upon them. I'll leave a remnant. God's grace and mercy is always extended to a remnant, a godly remnant. God didn't bring a complete end to the nation of Israel. We're told in 2 Kings 25, 12, the captain of the guard left some of the poor of the land as vine dressers and farmers. God left a remnant. In Lamentations chapter 3, verses 22 through 26, it says, though through the Lord's mercies we are not consumed, because his compassions fail not. They are new every morning. Great is your faithfulness. The Lord is my portion, says my soul. Therefore I hope in him. The Lord is good to those who wait for him, to the soul who seeks him. It is good that one should hope and wait quietly for the salvation of the Lord.
0: 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There's more to come in just a minute. If you'd like a clear picture of God's holiness and sovereignty, the book of Ezekiel is a great place to look. Ezekiel not only contrasts Israel's sin with God's perfect character, it gives us a glimpse of the glorious future that God has planned that will surely come to pass despite our failings. 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Now let's finish up our study today in Ezekiel chapter 6.
1: I believe that there are parallels. I believe that people are, and because I get emails after these studies and questions are asked. And this is one of the questions. Pastor, do you think that there are parallels between the nation of Israel and the United States? I think there are always parallels in Scripture. You can see how God works, and you can learn how he worked in that time, and you can see in the New Testament that he continues to work in similar ways. It's been said, Billy Graham is one who said this, if God doesn't judge the United States, he'll apologize to Sodom and Gomorrah. And I think that the United States is ripe for judgment. Absolutely. There's no doubt about that. We have so many people who claim to be Christians. Now, you know, I'll be honest with you. I'm going to speak from my heart for just a moment here. I as a pastor and as a man and an older man now, if I were to see myself at certain stages of my Christian life, I would definitely wonder whether I got it or not, to be honest with you. There were periods in my life when if you saw me, you know, it wouldn't be evidential that I knew the Lord. You know, there were times in my life that I just was kind of just floating. I was going with the tide. I wasn't growing and things like that. And so I have a tendency towards having an understanding heart towards people who are struggling. I've been there. I've done that. And I can, on occasion, I still struggle. I still have to say, Lord, you got to help me. And so I don't speak as one who's judging, though it can seem sometimes that I do. I hasten to say that no, I don't. I probably have a lot more understanding in that area than I might give an impression of having. With that said, sometimes I have great concern for those who refer to themselves as believers because I just don't see fruit in their life. And it's not just, for a short season where perhaps they're a little dry and the Lord is doing a work of breaking and he's going to have to break up that fallow ground so he can do some new work in them. Sometimes it's for years. They're just not changing. I mean, and it concerns me. Even in this fellowship that I do the best that I can as a pastor, and we who hold the word and lead in worship and serve here, we do the best that we can to honor the Lord in all that we do. Even in our fellowship, I know that there are people that show up, but aren't even interested in the Bible studies. They're not concerned about their walks with the Lord. I mean, I get the people who come up to me and say, you know, during the Bible study, it's real hard for me to listen because people are just talking. Or during the Bible study, I'm really distracted because the person next to me is texting through the whole thing and it's not even listening to a word that's being said. I mean, I know that takes place here. I understand that. I realize that. I know that there are people who have to be here. They're being forced to be here and they don't necessarily want to be here. I understand that. But it still grieves me. It grieves me for their sake. It grieves me because there are a lot of things that they're going to go through that they just don't have to go through until they learn. I've spoken to my kids and I've said, listen, I've done everything I can to raise you in such a way that you don't have a testimony like mine. You know, I don't want you to have my testimony. I want you to have a better life than I had. I want you to have a relationship with God, one from an early age all the way until old age. You don't need to go out and learn the lessons I've learned. You just listen to somebody who's been there and you can be turned away from those things. But you know what? There's a lot of people who say, I have to forge my own path. I have to have my own testimony. I'm willing to go through these things. And they suffer terribly. I can't tell you how many people I see who suffer. On the one hand, they're saying, oh, I love the Lord. But on the other hand, everything they do would speak against any real love or knowledge of God at all. It's because they're not even lukewarm. They're just people who claim to know the Lord. So I get concerned. I get concerned. Because I have no illusions whatsoever that every person who's seated here right now or who's seated in our church services ever, I have no belief that every single person there is walking solidly with the Lord. I know otherwise, because I stand down here afterwards and I minister to quite a number of people on Sunday mornings. And I get the emails and the questions and all of that. I guess the question is, do we have to go through those things? Is it necessary? God spoke to the nation of Israel. He said, thou shalt not have false gods. And God said, I'm warning you. I'm going to deal with you. Tear down all of their idols. Tear down all of those places that they offer incense. Don't have anything to do with Molech and Chemosh and all the rest of those idols. These are evil. Have nothing to do with them. And yet the children of Israel were just constantly rebelling against God's word. And of all people on the face of the earth, they were most responsible because they had most given to them. Is that something that we can see in the church today? Absolutely. God has given to us his word. God has told us what we should and should not do. God has given us not only his word, he's given us his power that we can overcome if we yield to him. And so I believe that people even to this day have the same mentality. You see, there will always be a godly remnant. And here he said in verse 8, I will leave a remnant. There is always going to be genuine believers amongst those who claim to be. He says, no, these people are the godly ones, and these are the ones that are keeping the nation from being destroyed right now. He says in verse 9 and 10, he said, then those of you who escape will remember me among the nations where they are carried captive, because I was crushed by their adulterous heart, which has departed from me. By their eyes, which play the harlot after their idols. They'll loathe themselves for the evils which they've committed in all their abominations. And so God intends this judgment that he's bringing against the nation to break them, that they might repent. God looks for us to have a humble heart, and he intends for them to be broken through this. It reminds me of that story in Luke 18 where the two men went up to the temple to pray, one a Pharisee, the other a tax collector. And the Pharisee stood and prayed thus with himself, God, I thank you that I am not like other men, extortioners, unjust, adulterers, or even as this tax collector. I fast twice a week. I give tithes of all that I possess. The tax collector, standing afar off, would not so much as raise his eyes to heaven, but beat his breast, saying, God, be merciful to me, a sinner. I tell you, this man went down to his house justified rather than the other. For everyone who exalts himself will be humbled, and he who humbles himself will be exalted. So God wants us to know that, listen, if you have sinned, it ought to cause you grief, And if you have that grief, then you can repent and you can return to me. I want you to understand that. You see, God is going to bring judgment on the nation of Israel. And according to verse 10, that's going to cause them to recognize that God is true to his word. Verse 11, thus says the Lord God, pound your fists and stamp your feet and say, alas, for all the evil abominations of the house of Israel, for they shall fall by the sword, by famine, by pestilence. He who is far off shall die by the pestilence. He who is near shall fall by the sword. And he who remains and is besieged shall die by famine. Thus I'll spend my fury upon them. And then you shall know that I am the Lord. When their slain are among their idols all around their altars, on every high hill, on all mountaintops, under every green tree and under every thick oak, wherever they offered sweet incense to all their idols. So I will stretch out my hand against them and make the land desolate. Yes, more desolate than the wilderness towards Diblah in all their dwelling places. Then they shall know that I am the Lord. Three times he says that. Then they shall know that I am the Lord. He's saying, I want you to have expressions of dismay because I want you to realize how terrible things are soon to be. You're going to suffer, he's telling these people. You're going to suffer the sword. You're going to suffer famine and pestilence. It's going to engulf the whole land. And it doesn't matter how far or how near to Jerusalem you are. The result is going to be that you're going to know that I'm the Lord. You see, when the judgment falls, they're going to recognize that God alone is worthy of worship. And every place that they've committed idolatry will be under his judgment. It's going to cover the entire land from the north to the south. That's what he means when he says the wilderness to Diblah. And the result, when God brings this chastening and judgment on the nation, is you are going to know that there's only one God and that he is the supreme God. You shall know, he says, that I am the Lord. God brings judgment so that they come to recognize that he is the sovereign God over the universe. And it's going to take place. Now, finally, Ezekiel, I'm certain Ezekiel did not like giving that kind of message. I'm certain he didn't. I'm pretty sure he wouldn't be invited on any Christian programs today, you know. Ezekiel, would you like to come and give a word? And then he'd say that. Can you imagine what would happen if he did that on some of the Christian stations today? He'd be banned. They'd say, no, you need to say good things. You need to say smooth things. You need to say things that tickle our ears. You need to say things that are going to cause churches to be filled. I mean, Ezekiel didn't have a profitable ministry. There weren't people that really did come to Christ through his ministry or come to God through his ministry. You know, but he had a very difficult message that he had to give. He had to give a message because God said, this is my message. You're supposed to say the word of the Lord came to me. You're supposed to say, thus saith the Lord. Finally, when you go through the Bible, you find God's grace and you see God's holiness. You see God's mercy and you see God's judgment. And what we do is we try to bring a balance to that. And me, as a believer, I like to say, Lord, I'm thankful that you worked graciously and mercifully in my life. But I pray for those and all of us together that we might together understand how holy you really are so that my life might be transformed and that our lives might come into accordance with your word so that we might actually understand that much of what we see here in the time of Ezekiel is pretty much repeated in the lives that we live amongst the people that we know in the nation that we dwell in. And so, Lord, you know, help me to be one of the godly ones in the midst of those who don't know you. Help me to live a life that pleases you, even when it seems to be going against what other people hold fast to. Help me to be willing to say, but this is what God's word says on this issue, rather than yielding to it or apologizing for believing that or once stating that. Help me hold fast to the things that you say, because I want to be consistent with you and not popular opinion. And when you have that kind of heart, God will use you. As a hippie, for me, I didn't have a spine. It didn't really matter. I was one of these guys that say, just go with the flow. It doesn't really matter. I was one of these guys that say, just be mellow. It doesn't really matter. I mean, you have that opinion. You have your opinion. You hold fast to it. That's fine. But for me, I don't have that. And when I got saved, I can still remember doing this. I was in Fort Bragg, North Carolina. 1971, and I was walking in the woods right outside of where my barracks were. And I remember walking towards this track that I would run. And I remember praying, God, give me a spine. Give me a spine. I don't have one. Give me strength to hold fast to what is true. And give me a heart to know what the truth is. And I can remember, I'm almost repeating the prayer because it's something I've said over the years. Because, Father, it is easy to waffle. It is easy to just play both sides. Give me a strength so that I will say, this I know for sure, and on this I will stand for sure. Help me to be that kind of person, because I don't like being weak, and I don't want to waffle. I want to believe completely and surely. And I remember praying that. God, help me to have a spine. Help me to be strong. And over the years, I've developed one. Over the years, I've read enough of the word and taught enough of the word to say, thus saith the Lord. God is true. Let God be true and every man a liar. God's word is true. And we need to hold fast to it, and we need to live by it. Because if we do, God will bless us. If we don't, our lives are not going to be worth much. Because salt that's lost its flavor is good for nothing, Jesus said, except to be tossed out and walked upon by men. So, Lord, I want to be used by you. So, see, when I read the Old Testament, I know that we're under the covenant of grace, and I know that Jesus Christ works in our life, and I know that he brings mercy and compassion. He fills us with his Holy Spirit, and he's forgiven us of all of our sins. But I say, God, help me to see your ways. Why were you so angry? And the answer is because these people who were called by my name were idolaters, sacrificed their own children for the God of pleasure, and I brought judgment on them. Will God deal with his children? Well, God says that he brings chastening to his children. The writer of Hebrews says if God doesn't chasten you, you're not his child. So he does bring chastening to us. So see, I'm one of these kids that my dad didn't have to spank me because I wanted to learn the first time. So I didn't have to go through that lesson a second. And it's kind of funny, I brought that into my Christian life. And the Lord teaches me the first time, I don't want to learn it a second. I want to learn it the first time. Because God is so good, he'll repeat the lesson until I learn it. He's good. And he does. And I have to tell you, I try to learn the first lessons. The first spanking, the first chastening, that's enough for me, Lord. Okay, I know you're not pleased with this, I won't do this again. May we all have an understanding of how good God is. But let's understand he's a holy God.
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Let all that I am wait quietly before God, for my hope is in Him. He alone is my rock and my salvation, my fortress where I will not be shaken. My victory and honor come from God alone. He is my refuge, a rock where no enemy can reach me. O my people, trust in Him at all times. Pour out your heart to Him, for God is our refuge. Psalm 62, verses 5 through 8.

forever.

We put our hope in the Lord. He is our help and our shield. In Him our hearts rejoice, for we trust in His holy name. Let Your unfailing love surround us, Lord, for our hope is in You alone. Psalm 33, verses 20 through 22.

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chapter 103, a psalm of David. Let all that I am praise the Lord. With my whole heart, I will praise his holy name. Let all that I am praise the Lord. May I never forget the good things he does for me. He forgives all my sins and heals all my diseases. He redeems me from death and crowns me with love and tender mercies. He fills my life with good things. My youth is renewed like the eagles. 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

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Psalm 25, verses 4-5.

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2: It's time for Enduring Word. 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
3: Jehoshaphat found himself quickly in danger, but he, as verse 31 says, cried out to the Lord, and he was rescued when, as it says in verse 32, they turned back from pursuing him. Then did you see what it said starting at verse 33? Now a certain man drew a bow at random and struck the king of Israel. Friends, this seemed to be pure chance.
2: As a society, we love a good rescue story. The clips on social media of someone saving an animal from a near tragedy, to the plethora of TV shows about firefighters. But what if I told you that there is a greater rescue story that can become personal to you? God showed you mercy through his son's sacrifice so that you can be saved. Have you ever experienced that mercy from Jesus? Today, Pastor David shares in his message the story of a man who experienced the mercy of God, who saved him from an impossible situation. Now, here's Pastor David in 2 Chronicles chapter 18 as he continues his message, Death of the King in Disguise.
3: John Trapp thought of this whole scene and he pictured it like this. This might have daunted the good prophet, but that he had lately seen the Lord sitting on his throne with all the host of heaven standing by him. And hence, he so boldly looked in the face of these two kings in their majesty, for he beheld them as so many mice. I love that one from John Trapp. John Trapp says that when he saw these kings, the king of Judah and the king of Israel, they were like little mice in his eyes because he had been in the presence of the Lord. Well, what was his message? I read it to you in verse 14. This is what Micaiah said to King Ahab and King Jehoshaphat of Judah. He said, go and prosper, and they shall be delivered into your hand. Now, when Micaiah said those words, his tone was almost certainly mocking and sarcastic. This is what happened. He said similar words to the 400 unfaithful prophets. But he delivered a completely different message because his words came with mockery and sarcasm. That's why King Ahab responded with what he said in verse 15. How many times shall I make you swear that you tell me nothing but the truth in the name of the Lord? You see, King Ahab recognized the mocking tone of Micaiah's prophecy, and he knew that it contradicted the message of the 400 prophets. So he demanded that Micaiah, verse 15, tell him nothing but the truth, which Ahab believed and hoped was the message, the same as the message of the 400 other prophets. In other words, he said, do you want the truth? And Micaiah's going to answer him back, you can't handle the truth. Look at it here, verses 16 and 17. Then he said, and this is the prophet Micaiah speaking, then he said, I saw all Israel scattered on the mountains as sheep that have no shepherd. And the Lord said, thee has no master. Let each return to his own house in peace. And the king of Israel said to Jehoshaphat, did I not tell you that he would not prophesy good concerning me, but evil? What did Micaiah say that he saw? Verse 16 says that he saw all Israel scattered on the mountains as sheep that have no shepherd. You see, Micaiah was challenged to speak the truth. And now he changed his tone from mocking to serious, from sarcastic to serious. And he said that not only would Israel be defeated, but that their leader would perish. They would be like sheep that have no shepherd. And make no mistake about it, in this analogy, King Ahab was their shepherd. That's why King Ahab immediately said to his fellow King Jehoshaphat, did I not tell you that he would not prophesy good concerning me, but evil? You see, King Ahab said that he wanted the truth, but he couldn't handle the truth. What he didn't consider was that though Micaiah prophesied evil towards Ahab. That's what it says there in verse 17. He prophesied the truth. So now, starting in verse 18, the prophet Micaiah is going to reveal the inspiration behind the 400 prophets. Verse 18. Then Micaiah said, "Therefore hear the word of the Lord. I saw the Lord sitting on his throne, and all the host of heaven standing on his right hand and his left. And the Lord said, 'Who will persuade King Ahab of Israel to go up that he may fall at Ramoth Gilead?' So one spoke in this manner, and another spoke in that manner. Then a spirit came forward and stood before the Lord and said, 'I will persuade him.' And the Lord said to him, 'In what way?' So he said, 'I will go out and be a lying spirit in the mouth of all his prophets.' And the Lord said, 'You shall persuade him and also prevail. Go out and do so. Therefore, look, the Lord has put a lying spirit in the mouth of these prophets of yours, and the Lord has declared disaster against you.'" What a heavy description from the prophet Micaiah here. He explains how it was that he could have a different message, how he could be right and 400 prophets could be wrong. And here he explained the message of the 400 prophets. And he put it all in the context. He said, "I had a vision. I saw the Lord sitting on his throne and all the host of heaven standing." Now, it's possible that this was just a parable that Micaiah told. But I think that it's also likely, probably even more likely, that Micaiah had an accurate prophetic glimpse into the heavenly drama behind these events. And as he saw this heavenly scene with the Lord sitting on his throne, and don't miss the contract, he's standing before two kings on their throne. He's saying, "Listen, you are on your throne, but you're like mice before me because I saw the Lord sitting on his throne with all the host of heaven standing." On verse 18, "on his right hand and his left." Now, since the right hand is the place of favor and the left hand is the place of not favor, this may indicate that God spoke to the combined host of heaven, both faithful and fallen angelic beings. You see, some people forget that Satan and his fellow angels have access to heaven. We find this from Job chapter 1, verse 6, in Revelation chapter 12, verse 10. There is a well-intentioned but mistaken teaching that says that God can allow no evil in his presence. Now, if that were true, it would mean that Satan and other fallen angels could not be in his presence. But these passages show us that God can allow evil in his presence, though he can have no fellowship with evil. And one day, all evil will be removed from his presence. That's what we find out in Revelation chapter 20, verses 14 and 15. But in the present age, God will allow Satan and some of his fallen angel associates into his very presence. And that seems to be what happened. God spoke to the faithful angels on his right hand, to the fallen angels that were there in his presence on the left hand. And he asked a question. Did you see the question in verse 19? "Who will persuade Ahab, king of Israel, to go up that he may fall at Ramoth Gilead?" God wanted to bring judgment against Ahab. So he asked this group of the host of heaven for a volunteer to lead Ahab into battle. And apparently one of the fallen angels volunteered for the task. He said in verse 21, "I will go out and be a lying spirit in the mouth of all his prophets." You see, since Ahab wanted to be deceived, God would give him what he wanted, using a willing fallen angel who worked through willing, unfaithful prophets. There's something very interesting here, according to J. Barton Payne in his commentary. He said the phrase, "a spirit," in verse 20, where it says, "a spirit came forward." He says that phrase is literally the well-known spirit. And J. Barton Payne thinks it refers to Satan himself coming forward to be this lying spirit, which would make sense. He is, after all, the father of lies, as Jesus said in John chapter 8, verse 44. Well, what was the reaction then when Micaiah dropped this bombshell? He said, I know exactly why these 400 prophets prophesied the way they did. They did it because they've received a lying spirit in judgment from God. So let's see how the narrative continues here. Verse 23 through verse 27. Then Zedekiah, the son of Chanoa, went near and struck Micaiah on the cheek and said, which way did the spirit from the Lord go from me to speak to you? And Micaiah said, indeed, you shall see on that day when you go into an inner chamber to hide. Then the king of Israel said, take Micaiah and return him to Amon, the governor of the city, and to Joash, the king's son, and say, thus says the king, put this fellow in prison and feed him with the bread of affliction and water of affliction until I return in peace. But Micaiah said, if you ever return in peace, the Lord has not spoken by me. And he said, take heed, all you people. What a dramatic scene. Verse 23 says that Zedekiah went near and struck Micaiah on the cheek. You see, Zedekiah responded the way some people do when they're defeated in an argument. They respond with violence. And King Ahab responded the way many tyrants do. He said in verse 26, put this fellow in prison. Ahab wanted Micaiah imprisoned and deprived, given minimum rations, feed him with the bread of affliction and the water of affliction. But before he left that area of the throne at the gates of the city with King Ahab of Israel and King Jehoshaphat of Judah, he cried out this, no doubt pointing at King Ahab, if you ever return in peace, the Lord has not spoken by me. The prophet Micaiah made one final and ultimate appeal. He was willing to be judged by whether his prophecy came to pass or not. And since he knew that his words were true, it was very fitting for him to cry out as they dragged him back to the prison, take heed, all you people. Well, that's the scene with King Jehoshaphat, King Ahab, there at the gates of the city, 400 prophets telling him, go into the battle, you're going to win. One prophet saying you're going to die. What's going to happen? Well, look here at verses 28 and 29. So the king of Israel and Jehoshaphat, the king of Judah, went up to Ramoth-Gilead. And the king of Israel said to Jehoshaphat, I will disguise myself and go into battle. But you put on your robes. So the king of Israel disguised himself and they went into battle. Okay, it's easy to understand why King Ahab of Israel went to this battle. He didn't want to believe that Micaiah's prophecy was true. And he probably wanted to courageously oppose it, to show those 400 prophets and anybody else who was listening, I don't believe the words of Micaiah the prophet at all. I can make sense of why King Ahab went to this battle, even though Micaiah said you're going to die there. It's a lot harder for me to understand why King Jehoshaphat of Judah went to this battle with Ahab. He should have believed the prophecy of Micaiah. He should have known that the battle would end in disaster with the people of Israel being scattered on the mountains and like sheep without a shepherd. He should have known that they would lose the battle and that Ahab would die in the battle. You know, maybe, and I'm just throwing this out as a suggestion, maybe Jehoshaphat had a fatalistic attitude towards the will of God. Maybe he figured, you know, if this is God's will, then there's nothing I or anybody else can do about it. Whatever's going to happen is going to happen. Now, something else crazy in these verses. Did you see what happened in verse 29? Ahab says to Jehoshaphat, I will disguise myself and go into battle, but you put on your robes. Going into the battle, Ahab did not want to be identified as a king, because if he was, he'd be a special target. And he thought that this would help protect him against Micaiah's prophecy of doom. It's a lot harder to explain why Jehoshaphat agreed to go into the battle as the only clearly identified king. I don't know, maybe Jehoshaphat, though he was godly in many ways, maybe he wasn't very smart. Or maybe he had great faith and said, the Lord can protect me whether I'm identified as a king or not. I don't really know. But I do just know that when they went to battle against the Syrians at Ramoth Gilead, when they went into this battle, one man could be clearly seen as a king, and the other man was a king only in disguise. Well, what happened as the battle raged? Look at it here, starting at verse 30. Now the king of Syria had commanded the captains of the chariots who were with him, saying, fight with no one small or great, but only with the king of Israel. So it was when the captains of the chariots saw Jehoshaphat that they said, it is the king of Israel. Therefore, they surrounded him to attack. But Jehoshaphat cried out, and the Lord helped him, and God diverted them from him. For so it was, when the captains of the chariots saw that it was not the king of Israel, that they turned back from pursuing him. Well, all that's great news for Jehoshaphat, but let's continue. Now a certain man drew a bow at random and struck the king of Israel between the joints of his armor. So he said to the driver of his chariot, turn around and take me out of the battle, for I am wounded. The battle increased that day, and the king of Israel propped himself up in his chariot facing the Syrians until evening. And about that time, the sun set, he died. What a battle. First of all, Ben-Hadad, the king of Syria, tells his army, don't go after anybody except the king of Israel. Concentrate all your power, all your force upon him. Interesting, Ahab had previously shown mercy to Ben-Hadad. You'll find that in 1 Kings chapter 20, verses 31 through 34. But that didn't win him any lasting favor with the rulers of Syria. This strategy of the Syrian army made Ahab's counter strategy of disguising himself in battle seem very wise. Ahab was a smart man. He said, well, they're going to be coming after me, so I'm going to disguise myself. The only one they could identify as a king was Jehoshaphat. And it says there in the text that they immediately surrounded him and he cried out and the Lord helped him. As he found himself as the only identifiable king in the battle, Jehoshaphat found himself quickly in danger. But he, as verse 31 says, cried out to the Lord, and he was rescued when, as it says in verse 32, they turned back from pursuing him. Then did you see what it said starting at verse 33? Now a certain man drew a bow at random and struck the king of Israel. Friends, this seemed to be pure chance. It was a certain man. Doesn't even have a name. Just a certain man, a regular soldier. And he pulled a bow at random, just pulled it back, circled around. I don't know, maybe he closed his eyes as he let go of the string. But that arrow flew through the air and it struck King Ahab as if it were a sin-seeking missile, and it hit him right between the joints of his armor. Friends, how big are the joints of someone's armor? It's a very small opening, but whatever that small opening was, the arrow found that opening and it hit him right there. God orchestrated the unintended actions of one man. He wasn't trying to hit King Ahab at all, much less make a precise shot for the joints of his armor. But God orchestrated the unintended actions of man to result in an exercise of his judgment. G. Campbell Morgan said, probably this man already had shot many arrows, and he went on in his simplicity, little knowing that this particular arrow was to be guided through all the confusion straight to its mark by the unerring knowledge and power of God. Yet so it was. But Ahab was going to die. Arrow hit him, and he would die. John Trapp said, "And now what joy could Ahab's black soul, ready to depart, have of his ivory palace? Who had not rather be a Micaiah in the jail than Ahab in the chariot? Wicked men have the advantage of the way, godly men of the end." Now, I will give this credit to Ahab. He was a wicked man. He did a lot of damage. But verse 34 says something good about him. It says, "The king of Israel propped himself up in his chariot facing the Syrians until evening." Ahab faced the end of his life bravely. He died propped up in his chariot to inspire his troops for as long as possible. But once his death became known, the battle was over. Friends, King Jehoshaphat of Judah was a godly king. We have 2 Chronicles chapter 17 through 20 that tell us that he was a godly king. But one of his weaknesses was to enter in unwise and ungodly alliances. That's what he did here with Ahab. And God was merciful to allow Jehoshaphat to escape. But such mercy was not extended towards the hardened and rebellious King Ahab, who died here in battle. That's the end of 2 Chronicles chapter 18. Before we leave the chapter, let's just think of a couple ways in which this chapter might point to Jesus Christ. And let me just give you a couple comparisons. Number one, compare Jesus and Jehoshaphat. As I said before, Jehoshaphat made a lot of unwise alliances. But friends, Jesus never makes unwise alliances. You know, sometimes I think Jesus would be embarrassed to have me on his team. But it says that he's not ashamed to call us brethren. Now that makes me want to serve him and honor him all the more. But I'll tell you, Jesus is the opposite to Jehoshaphat. Jehoshaphat made a lot of unwise alliances, but that's never the case with Jesus. And secondly, compare Jesus and King Ahab. Okay, check this out. Ahab was the wicked king in disguise who died in the loss of a great battle. How do we contrast Jesus with that? Friends, Jesus was the godly king in disguise who died in the victory of an even greater battle. Don't you see that Ahab was a king in disguise on the field of battle that day? Would you not say that Jesus Christ was also a king in disguise? He was in disguise in some measure throughout his whole life in ministry, but especially on the cross, Jesus Christ was a king in disguise. He didn't look like a king. Matter of fact, on his way to the cross, he was mocked as a king. Yet nevertheless, he was the King of Kings, the Lord of Lords. Even written above his head there on the cross, it was written, "The King of the Jews." Yes, he is a king, a godly king in disguise. And while Ahab died in a loss of a great battle, Jesus died in the victory of an even greater battle, triumphing over sin, triumphing over death, triumphing over the world, the flesh, and the devil, and winning a tremendous victory on behalf of his people. May it ever be so. Thank you, Lord Jesus, that you are that perfect godly king. Even, Lord, in disguise, you are a triumphant, glorious king. And we love you, we praise you, we give you thanks for your victory. Praying this, Lord God, in Jesus' name, amen.
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Then Jesus said to the Jews who had believed him, "If you continue in my word, you really are my disciples. You will know the truth, and the truth will set you free." "We're descendants of Abraham," they answered him, "and we've never been enslaved to anyone. How can you say you will become free?" Jesus responded, "Truly I tell you, everyone who commits sin is a slave of sin. A slave does not remain in the household forever, but a son does remain forever. So if the Son sets you free, you really will be free." John 8:31-36.

0: Then Jesus went out to the lake shore again and taught the crowds that were coming to him. As he walked along, he saw Levi, son of Alphaeus, sitting at his tax collector's booth.
1: Follow me and be my disciple,
0: Jesus said to him. So Levi got up and followed him. Later, Levi invited Jesus and his disciples to his home as dinner guests, along with many tax collectors and other disreputable sinners. There were many people of this kind among Jesus' followers. But when the teachers of religious law, who were Pharisees, saw him eating with tax collectors and other sinners, they asked his disciples,
2: "Why does he eat with such scum?"
0: When Jesus heard this, he told them,
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0: 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I will organize an army to find you and kill you. 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
3: One of C.S. Lewis's most famous quotes, you've heard me say it before, is that pain is God's megaphone to rouse a deaf world. And so the whole quote is, God whispers to us in our pleasures. He shouts to us in our pain. Pain is God's megaphone to rouse a deaf world. Whenever you find a person in pain, you usually find that person in prayer. It's during times of suffering and pain that we often will cry out to the Lord like no other time. That's not only true of individuals, it's true of nations as well. When a nation is in crisis, the nation will be on its knees. George Washington, in his inaugural address, offered a prayer because he saw the need for God's guidance and protection over a brand new nation. Years later, President Abraham Lincoln, because it was the height of the Civil War, knew that God must intervene, and he called for days of national prayer and fasting. Franklin Delano Roosevelt, during World War II, when our Allied forces hit the beaches of Normandy, was on the radio, and during that radio broadcast, he led the nation in prayer. Then, of course, some of us will remember September 11th, 2001, when the World Trade Center fell, and there were waves of prayer meetings in churches and places across our nation. You also may remember that both the House and the Senate, members of those two bodies, stood on the steps of the Capitol in Washington, D.C., and together sang, God bless America. But somebody once said, if you only pray when you're in trouble, you are in trouble. Benjamin Franklin, this is about 11 years after our nation was formed, was addressing the Constitutional Convention in Philadelphia. They were framing the United States Constitution. And for whatever you know about Benjamin Franklin, he was raised a Puritan. He had deistic tendencies, sure, but in his speech to that convention, he insisted that they began in prayer. And this is what he said. We'll put this on the screen. I have lived, he said, for a long time. He was 81 years old when he began this speech. I have lived for a long time. The longer I live, the more convincing proof I see of this truth, that God governs in the affairs of men. If a sparrow cannot fall to the ground without his notice, is it probable that an empire can rise without his aid? We have been assured in the sacred writings that except the Lord build the house, they labor in vain that build it. I firmly believe that without his concurring aid, we shall proceed in this political building no better than the builders of Babel. It's a very similar situation in Nehemiah chapter 9. The nation is in a crisis. They gather together in this chapter for a time of mourning and a time of prayer. The nation prays together. A nation that prays together stays together. Now, you remember from last week's message in the 8th chapter of Nehemiah, Do you remember they got together? It was a very long church service, 6 hours, and they listened to the word of God being read. They then started weeping and mourning over their sin. And then the leadership had to say, stop weeping. It's the Feast of Tabernacles. It's a time for rejoicing. So the people entered into a time of celebration. Chapter 9 comes after chapter 8. Isn't that a profound statement? But what you need to know is chapter 9 and chapter 10, both together, are the outflow of what happened in chapter 8. So because of what happened in chapter 8, the people now reassemble and they get serious once again. So just notice with me the first 5 verses of chapter 9. Now on the 24th day of this month, it's the same month, the 7th month. On the 24th day of this month, the children of Israel were assembled with fasting in sackcloth and with dust on their heads. Those are signs of mourning, grief. Then those of Israelite lineage separated themselves from all foreigners and stood and confessed their sins and the iniquities of their fathers. They stood up in their place and read from the book of the law of the Lord, their God, for 1/4 of the day. And for another 1/4, they confessed and worshiped the Lord, their God. Then Jeshua and all these guys, I'm not going to read their names, stood on the stairs of the Levites and cried out with a loud voice to the Lord, their God. And the Levites, Jeshua and all these guys, said, stand up and bless the Lord your God forever and ever. Blessed be your glorious name, which is exalted above all blessing and praise. And then their prayer begins. You may remember when we started this little series on Nehemiah, I said that prayer is mentioned in this book no fewer than 12 times. The book opens with prayer. The book closes with Nehemiah's personal prayer. 13 chapters, 12 times in the book, prayer is highlighted or prayer is mentioned or people are spending time in prayer. Now here in chapter 9, once again, it's a very long service. This time it's a little more serious. Sackcloth and ashes are being added. For some reason, they're shaken to the core by what happened in chapter 8. So the scripture is read for 3 hours. For another 3 hours, they confess their sins and they worship God. Until finally, this group of Levites, I didn't read their names, but they're mentioned here. This group of Levites gathers the thoughts that they have heard from the confession that different people have made in the audience. And they gather truths from the scriptures that were read publicly, and they synthesize all of those thoughts into one long prayer. And that is what chapter 9 is. It is one long prayer. In fact, it is the longest recorded prayer in all of the Bible. It's the Bible's longest prayer. I'm going to guess that the one who uttered the prayer in front of the people was Ezra. It doesn't say that in our text, but in the Septuagint version, the Greek translation of the Old Testament, it adds the phrase, and Ezra said, and then the prayer is given. So I'm just going to go with that and say Ezra was the one who articulated this prayer before the people. One writer said, this is the highest moral state Israel has reached all the way from the captivity to the coming of the Messiah, Jesus Christ. So this is the highest moral state Israel ever reached from the Babylonian captivity to the time of Christ. Now, it's a long chapter. I am not going to read all of the chapter. What I am going to do is lift from this lengthy prayer, 5 elements for effective prayer. Anybody here want to have an effective prayer life? I sure do. Here's some elements that you can add to your communication with God. So it's not just, God help me, amen. That's the extent of your prayer life, or just praying something before a meal, amen, and that's it. How do you have an effective prayer life, whether you're a church or an individual, whether you're a nation or a single person? So I am guessing that if there's one area of your life that you would like to improve, it's your prayer life. I say that because most Christians I have ever met will say that. The one area they'd like to see bettered and improved is their prayer life. So I'm going to give you five elements, and we're going to look briefly at them. They looked at this prayer, they looked in five different directions. They looked up, that's adoration. They looked back, that's reflection. They looked within, and they made confession. They looked around and offered their petition. And then they looked ahead, and that's submission. We're going to look at all five of these. First, they looked back, reflection. Or first of all, they looked up, adoration. Go back to verse 5. They begin, or Ezra begins, blessed be your glorious name. I'm reading the second part of verse 5, which is exalted above all blessing and praise. That's where the prayer begins. You alone are the Lord. You have made heaven, the heaven of heavens, with all their host, the earth and everything on it, the seas and all that is in them, and you preserve them all. The host of heaven worships you. What I'd like you to notice right off the bat is how Ezra begins his prayer. He does not begin with a request. He does not begin his prayer by saying, I need, I want, please help me or I'll die. He begins with adoration.
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3: He begins by praising God's name, honoring God as being unique, honoring God as being the creator and the sustainer of the universe. It's a God focus. That's how he begins. Adoration. He looks up. Adoration. That's how Jesus taught us to begin our prayer, with a God focus. Our Father, who art in heaven, hallowed be thy name. That's adoration. Adoration forces our minds above the horizon of life's problems to focus on the only one who can fix those problems. That's what it does. It lifts our minds above the horizon of life's problems. Now, for some people, I would characterize their prayer life like taking an aspirin. I have a headache. I'm hurting. I didn't need to do something. I'm going to pray. Or like an emergency room. This is a crisis. I got to go to urgent care. So this is a life crisis. I got to pray. For other people, they treat prayer like room service at a nice hotel. You know, I'm going to call God up and ask for room service. I'd like a blessing, please, medium rare. I'm going to name it and claim it. Mature prayer always begins with adoration. Mature prayer always begins with adoration. You know, when I was a baby, my first words, the first articulation out of my mouth was a cry. I know this to be true because it's true of every person who has been born. First thing that happens is they cry. Now, that baby will cry when the baby's hungry, when the baby wants a diaper change, or the baby wants to be held, right? That's the form of communication. They cry to let mom know, oh, I have to attend to these needs. Thank God that human being doesn't maintain that form of communication for a lifetime. So that baby grows into a toddler and starts learning how to talk. And as the baby learns how to talk, the baby will articulate things like, I want this. I want that. Give me this. Give me that. Okay, it's a lot better than a cry, but barely. As that human being grows up, turns to be a teenager, they get a little more sophisticated in their skills of communicating. So they now want to talk mom and dad into why they need something. They're very skilled at that. But as that human being grows older and their parents grow older, the focus changes from what they want and what they need and it all being about them. And they start thinking about their parents. How are you doing? What can I do for you? I want to spend more time with you because we know not much time is left. So mature praying always includes adoration. It's not just I need, I want, but Lord, I love you. You're awesome. I want to spend time with you. That's mature communication. Adoration is the first step. And adoration, beginning with a prayer with adoring God, helps me realize who it is I'm talking to. That's very important. R.A. Torrey, one of my favorite authors, said, we should never utter one syllable of prayer in public or in private until we are definitely conscious that we are coming into the presence of God and are actually praying to him. Why is this important? Because it's only when you realize I'm talking to God that you can bring a request after that with faith. See, adoration changes your perspective, elevates your perspective. I'm talking to God. There's nothing too hard for him. Let me give you an example of this. Jeremiah the prophet uttered an incredible prayer in Jeremiah 32. And he was facing some problems. The problems they were facing at the time is their nation was surrounded by enemies, ready to pounce on them. The Babylonian armies had circled the city of Jerusalem. So Jeremiah starts praying. I want you to listen to how he begins his prayer. O sovereign Lord, you have made heaven and earth by your great power and outstretched arm, and there is nothing too hard for you. When you begin a prayer like that and you make a request, you have faith that that request is going to be answered because you know who you're talking to. Here's another example, Acts chapter 4. The disciples in Jerusalem, the apostles, the church, is being threatened by the city council, the politicians of Jerusalem. And a command is given for them to shut their mouths and not preach any longer. And so the apostles pray this, Lord, you are God. You made heaven and earth and the sea and everything that is in them. And then they offered their request. Hear their threats and give us boldness. So adoration adjusts our perspective, helps us realize who we're talking to, and it's a form of mature communication. We often carry our limitations over onto God in prayer. We're going through a difficult time and we kind of come to the Lord in desperation. God, I have a request for you. It's really hard. That's your limitation. You're talking to God. Jeremiah said, there's nothing too hard for you. That's how you begin. I had an assistant pastor who had a plaque in his office, and I'd always see it when I'd walk in. Open the door, and there was the plaque. God never panics, the plaque said. I always thought that's a great reminder, because sometimes I had some really issues I had to talk to him about that were pretty grave and serious, and then I realized, oh, that's right. God is in this. God never panics. So they looked up. That's adoration. Second element, they look back. After looking up, they look back, and that's reflection. Now, just notice as you look down at this prayer, verse 7 all the way to verse 35 essentially is reflection. They're looking back in the prayer and giving an historical account of two things, God's faithfulness and our unfaithfulness. We, Ezra says, as a people have historically been unfaithful and have failed and we blew it over and over again, but you, God, are merciful and gracious and have forgiven. So in verse 7, he begins with the call of Abraham. Verse 7, you are the Lord God who chose Abram and brought him out of Ur of the Chaldees and gave him the name Abraham. Those are two pretty fun names. Abram means exalted father. God changes his name to Abraham, father of a multitude. What's funny about that is Abraham in both cases was childless. But it was a name God knew he would fulfill. You have found his heart faithful before you and made a covenant with him to give him the land of the Canaanites, Hittites, Amorites, Perizzites, Jebusites, and Girgashites, along with termites and all the otherites. To give it to his descendants, you have performed your words, for you are righteous. So he's covering the time of God giving Abraham a covenant to give Israel the land. Then verse 9, 10, and 11, it's all the events of the Exodus, how you delivered us out of Egypt and Pharaoh's oppression. Verse 12 through 21, you brought us into the wilderness, and for a period of 40 years, you took care of us. You gave us bread and water, and you gave us this cool GPS system, a pillar of fire by night and cloud by day, and you gave us the law. Let me just dip down and look at verse 20 with you. You also gave your good spirit to instruct them and did not withhold your manna from their mouth and gave them water for their thirst. You know, I've always thought that manna was one of the coolest inventions of God. Because manna was like the multivitamin of the Old Testament. Everything you needed was in this little bread that came from heaven. And not only a multivitamin, but a vitamin that tastes good. It tasted like Krispy Kreme donuts. Now you think I'm stretching it a little bit, but let me give you the biblical description. It tasted like wafers made with honey. Now you heat that baby up and that's a Krispy Kreme donut right there. But I digress. Verse 21, 40 years you sustained them in the wilderness. They lacked nothing. Their clothes did not wear out. He's just rehearsing God's faithfulness. Their clothes did not wear out and their feet did not swell. Can you imagine having a wardrobe that never wore out for 40 years? Every man in this room would love that. I don't think the gals would like that much. Can you imagine? Honey, I need a new dress. Actually, you know, I got that for you 35 years ago. It looks brand new. Again, I digress. I do want to just touch on that last little phrase, their feet did not swell. That's a very telling phrase. You might just want to brush over something like that. But I had a missionary explain that people that have the same diet, there's no variety in what they eat, the sameness of diet will prohibit a person from getting vitamins, especially vitamin B1, thiamine, and the person can manifest a disease called beriberi. And one of the symptoms of that is the swelling of the feet. So the fact that God, by just giving them water miraculously and bread from heaven, the multivitamin manna, all that they needed was cared for 40 years.
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3: And Jesus is not repulsed by the storm inside your mind and heart. He's not intimidated by it. He's not afraid of it. He'll walk up right in the middle of it and say, hey, what's going on? In fact, he's knocking on the door of your heart. And he says, if you hear my voice and open that door, I will come in and I will share a meal with you. I will let the world know that I'm willing to associate with you

0: even in the midst of some of the toughest times in our lives. We know that God is in complete control. In today's message, Pastor Dominic will be talking about how God is knocking on the door of our hearts when we face trials. He is not afraid and is not intimidated, but is ready to walk through it with you. Now, here's Pastor Dominic in the book of Luke chapter 8 with today's edition of Strengthened by Grace.
1: Do you have a friend like this? That maybe you've invited to church and they're so self-aware of their own sinfulness that they think that they would spontaneously combust if they walked into the sanctuary of God? I know how much of a sinner I am, and if I get close to God who is holy, he will torment me. He will torture me. What does he and I have in common? What do you and I have in common, Jesus? Don't torture me. This is how much it grieves me, because no, they don't understand the character of the king. He wants to show compassion to this man. That's why he sailed through the storm. He wants to show kindness to this man. He wants to rescue this man truly from what has been tormenting him all along. So I think it's a mixture of this man and the minions behind him. Let's read verses 28 and 29 together, and we'll see even clearer. Verse 28, when he saw Jesus, he cried out, fell down before him, and with a loud voice said, "What have I to do with you, Jesus, the Son of the Most High God? I beg you, do not torment me." For he had commanded the unclean spirit to come out of this man. So, does it say that Jesus said anything vocally, audibly, in commanding this unclean spirit to come out of this man? No, it doesn't, does it? That intrigues me. I noticed that. Did you notice that? Does he have to say anything audibly? Does he have to say anything vocally? I don't think so. So could it be that even before he steps out of the boat in the spirit, he's already communicating to these spirits, your time is up, out of that man. He's already commanded that man. So often we think that there's a certain way we have to modulate our voice to pull all of this off. No, it's just the name of Jesus. It's the authority of Jesus. And so he already gives the command. Now, this intrigues me. And with my personality, I have to try it, right? So you ever been in this situation? Maybe you're sitting on the city bus. I remember clearly, specifically, sitting on the city bus and seeing someone that I thought was demon-possessed. I mean, every outward indicator would make you think this person's demon-possessed. So you know what I'm doing without saying anything in my own mind? I'm saying, "Jesus is Lord. Come out of that person." In my mind, I'm not saying anything audibly. And I keep waiting for their head to spin around and go, "Ah!" You know, and something to happen. And then I get a little more emboldened and I say out loud, "Jesus is Lord." And once again, I have little to no compassion for this person. I'm just experimenting with what I'm seeing in the scriptures. But Jesus has all compassion for this man. And he's already commanded these demons to come out of this man. But he's focused on the man. That's so important to recognize, because sometimes we see this as a script for exorcism. Sometimes we see this as a tactic to try on a city bus, but it's not. Jesus was concerned about the man. He was focused on the man. And when you have that in mind, the next verse makes sense. Look at verse 30. Verse 30 says, Jesus asked him, saying, "What is your name?" And he said, "Legion," because many demons had entered him. Again, your heart breaks, doesn't it? Your heart breaks. Jesus asked him what his name is, and he answered, "Legion," because many demons had entered him. Now, some would quickly say that he was asking the demons what their name was, but that's not what it says, right? Now, the reason why they would come to that quick conclusion is because there was a superstition that if you knew the name of a demon, it would help you to establish authority over that demon. Now, let me ask a simple question. Does Jesus need any help in having authority over this demon or a legion of demons? No, he needs no help from any silly superstition. He was asking the name of the man because he cared about the man. What's your name? What's your name? Now, what's so sad is that the man answered Legion. Why is that sad? Because he had been tormented by these demons for so long that he had lost his very identity. He lost his very memory of what his name is. He's so identified by his vileness. He's so identified by his violence. He's so identified by his nakedness and his isolation that when someone simply says, "What's your name?" he says, "Legion." Now look at these verses together, verses 30 and 31, and it'll become even more clear. Verse 30 once again. Jesus asked him, saying, "What is your name?" And he said, "Legion," because many demons had entered him. And they begged him that he would not command them to go out into the abyss. Do you see? Jesus asked him, "What is your name?" He answered, the man answered, "Legion." And then they begged him, "Do not send us out into the abyss." Who were they? Well, they were the legion of demons that inhabited this man. What was a legion? A legion was approximately 6,000 Roman soldiers. So this man is inhabited by thousands of demons. Why? I wonder. Those of you who read ahead may have a glimpse of why. Could it be that Satan was possibly intimidated by what this man could become if he was free from oppression? Think maybe Satan wanted to stop the kind of witness that this man could be if he was set free. And he knew he didn't need to send just one demon. He didn't need to send two demons. He needed to send a multitude of demons. It's a woefully insufficient illustration, but it'll paint a picture in your mind's eye. I remember the one season of wrestling that I had in high school. The one season of wrestling. I was the guy with long hair that was in choir and in band. I was a choir geek and a band geek and a drama geek. And my name is Dominic David Dinger. My last name is spelled Dinger. So I was Dama-Lama Ding-Dong in band, choir, and drama. Okay? Needless to say, I had a lot of guys that would pick on me. So you know what I did out of sheer madness? I joined the wrestling team with all of these guys that picked on me just to last one season to be able to earn their respect so that the horror would stop, you know? And so after that one season, something happened interesting. I remember it just specifically on the football field, playing football with my friends. I caught the ball one time and I was running down the field and guys would jump on me trying to knock me down. And I had learned enough instincts in wrestling that with one guy trying to take me down, he couldn't take me down. It was like the first time in my life I could stand up for myself, you know? So then another one comes and he's hanging on me. And now I'm full of adrenaline. I'm like, two guys on me, can't take me down. Another one comes and then they finally take me down. The picture's painted for you, right? What is it about this guy that Satan thought he had to send thousands to hold this man down? Because if this man was set free to be a witness for Jesus, oh, the gates of hell would shudder. Which makes me pause the next time I'm repulsed by someone who is a sinner, someone who is even satanic. We have to remember that, hey, they're tormented inside. They may have been tormented for a long time. And Jesus wants to make them whole and set them free. And Jesus is not repulsed by the storm inside your mind and heart. He's not intimidated by it. He's not afraid of it. He will walk up right in the middle of it and say, "Hey, what's going on?" In fact, he's knocking on the door of your heart. And he says, "If you hear my voice and open that door, I will come in and I will share a meal with you. I will let the world know that I'm willing to associate with you," who they see as someone to cast off or cast away. So yeah, I think that Satan's intimidated. I think something's going to happen with this guy. And if you've read ahead, you know that there will be something that happens with this guy. So now let's look at verse 30 once again. We'll try to finish up here quickly. Verse 30. Jesus asked him, saying, "What is your name?" And he said, "Legion," because many demons had entered him. And they begged him that he would not command them to go out into the abyss. Now a herd of many swine was feeding there on the mountain. So they begged him that he would permit them to enter them, and he permitted them. Then the demons went out of the man and entered the swine, and the herd ran violently down the steep place into the lake and drowned.
0: Thanks for joining Pastor Dominic Dincher today for Strengthened by Grace. We'll continue our study in the book of Luke next time. 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That's refuge.mn. 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We're on social media, too. Look for us on Facebook and Instagram. Just do a search for Refuge MN, or you can follow the links you'll find on our website. One more time, that's refuge.mn. Our time with you today has come to an end. There's more to hear from God's Word as Pastor Dom continues our study in the book of Luke, so be sure to join us next time. Until then, we pray that your heart is strengthened by grace.

But now God has shown us a way to be made right with Him without keeping the requirements of the law. As was promised in the writings of Moses and the prophets long ago, we are made right with God by placing our faith in Jesus Christ. And this is true for everyone who believes, no matter who we are. For everyone has sinned. We all fall short of God's glorious standard. Yet God, with undeserved kindness, declares that we are righteous. He did this through Christ Jesus when He freed us from the penalty for our sins. For God presented Jesus as the sacrifice for sin. People are made right with God when they believe that Jesus sacrificed His life, shedding His blood. This sacrifice shows that God was being fair when He held back and did not punish those who sinned in times past. For He was looking ahead and including them in what He would do in this present time. God did this to demonstrate His righteousness. For He Himself is fair and just, and He declares sinners to be right in His sight when they believe in Jesus.

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I am not ashamed of the gospel of Christ, for it's the power of God unto salvation for those who believe. Romans 1:16.

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Isaiah 26, verses 3 and 4.

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